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0: This is the Johnstone Podcast. Conversations with interesting people about life, death, and other things. Like Dane Clark 2 weeks before, Amber Hamill is one of those rare Australians who have come to call New Zealand home. In this warm and wide-ranging conversation, Amber describes growing up in rural Victoria, her research into radio as a form of companionship, motherhood, migration to New Zealand, her love of te reo, and the subtle cultural differences that shape how we connect with one another. Hi, Amber.
1: G'day.
0: Tell us a little bit about yourself. So you're from Australia. Which part of Australia are you from?
1: I tipu ake o ki nam. I'm from Melbourne. Actually, I'm from a town outside Melbourne called Cockatoo.
0: So you're a Victorian.
1: I'm a Victorian, except for my manners.
0: Is that different to being an Australian?
1: I haven't lived in Victoria for 20 years. And I'm not sure if I'm qualified to comment anymore on what's the difference, really. But, I mean, Australia's a big place. I think the idea of being Australian is maybe a bit erroneous. Like, there's a lot of us and we live in a big place. So the idea that we would share something in common is maybe... Well, it's a nice idea, isn't it? But we're all quite different. You know, so maybe being Victorian is different to being an Australian, but I think one Australian to the next is different, you know? How's that?
0: So you grew up in Cockatoo.
1: Yeah.
0: Small town.
1: Yeah.
0: Were you on a farm or in town?
1: No, Cockatoo itself is not really farming country. It's on a train line, but a steam train line. And the steam train was built to shift potatoes from the end of the line in Jembrook, lovely potato-growing soil, to Belgrave, which was, a terminus for a bigger line or something. So not farms in Cockatoo itself. It's in a temperate rainforest. It's incredibly beautiful. And it's... my parents moved there. They got a bargain on the house where my mum still lives, because it was just after the bushfires in 1983. So at the time, and for a long time afterwards, until this century, they were the worst bushfires we'd ever had in Australia. Huge loss of life and really covered a huge area, and absolutely devastating, but great for young people trying to get on the property ladder, apparently. So we moved to Cockatoo from the kind of suburbs of Melbourne when I was 3. And while I was growing up still, the trees around our house had black trunks from that fire, but our fibro house was untouched. So not on a farm, on an acre with our back fence was a creek. And it was wonderful. It was a wonderful place to be a little kid. And like I said, my mum still lives there in the same house on the same dirt road in Cockatoo.
0: So how was it when you were a little bit older as a teenager growing up in a small community?
1: Awful. It's, you know, when you're that teenager, you want to push the boundaries, right? You've got to do some exploring. And because the transport was so limited, like the last bus out of the town left at noon on a Saturday, and there was no more bus until Monday. So you have to find other ways to

0: push boundaries and explore that maybe, I mean, some of them are great and you kind of go bush bashing and walks in the forest and do lovely things like that, and some of them are less safe adolescent behaviour.
1: Like drugs and alcohol?
0: I mean, for example. Yeah, so it was a challenging place to be a young person, and I am very lucky that I made friends with a bunch of girls when I was five. Well, actually, my best friend was the new girl when we were seven, and they remain my closest friends today. So I was incredibly lucky in that regard, that I had really good friends to get up to no good with. And I'm pleased to say we continue to do that. But yeah, it was a challenging place to be a...
1: How did you do in high school?
0: Adolescent.
1: No, I'm asking this because in a minute we're going to get to the fact like that you've got a PhD. So you must have been a bit of a gun at school, I presume.
0: I can see why you would think that. I wasn't really interested in school. I would find anything I could do to not go to class. So I played footy, I played soccer, I played hockey, I played flute, I played clarinet, I coached some other kids' footy team, I was on the student council, anything that I thought would mean I didn't have to sit on my chair in a classroom. To the extent that one time I remember I showed up to a computer class that must have been on my timetable, I guess, and the teachers, I sat down in the classroom and the teacher said, "What are you doing here?" And I said, "Oh, well, this is my class." And he was like, "Well, you're not on the roll." And I said, "Well, it's on my timetable." And he was like, he looked back through the roll and he was like, "You haven't been here for like 6 weeks or something." Anyway, just so I did lots of things at school and most of them weren't school until the very end when I realised, well, if I really want to get out of here, I need to knuckle down and get myself a ticket to uni, basically. So I did. I worked myself and finished school and off I went.
1: So in your teenage years, what were the things that really caught your interest, the things that you felt that were fundamentally you?
0: Oh, that's quite a difficult question to answer, really. I loved playing footy in a footy team, a soccer team. I loved that feeling of contributing to something bigger than me. And we were a relatively successful team in our school. And I took that out of school as well. I saw an ad in the local paper that said for the local soccer club that said juniors wanted. And I called the number on the house phone and I was a bit nervous because I was going to have to talk to a grown-up I didn't know. And I remember I took the phone outside the back door, you know, like stretched the cord as far as it could go. And hello, this fella answers. And I said, I'm calling about the ad in the paper for juniors. I want to play footy. And he said his exact words were, "You're a girl." And I said, "Oh, yeah, I'm a girl, but it doesn't say no girls." And he laughed at me and he said, "Oh, I'll tell you what, love, you find a team and I'll get you a coach." And I said, "Okay." And what he didn't know was I already had a team at school and most of them were keen to play at the weekend too, so I would have called him back maybe. Couldn't have been more than like 2 or 3 days later, and I said, "Okay, great, I've got a team. When do we train?" And he said, "Oh, shit." Like, he just... Yeah, and I loved being on the field and, yeah, I loved all of that stuff. I mean, I hated training. You can't win at training, so it's never really made a lot of sense to me. What else did I love? I loved playing my flute. I loved feeling accomplished at that, and I loved having a thing that I could measure my own improvement at.
1: What kind of music did you play?
0: Classical music, yeah.
1: Who was your favourite composers to play?
0: Okay, so I don't know if I had them. I think, like, teenagers and classical music, I wasn't particularly gifted flautist, but I wanted the challenge. I wanted those fast, high notes. I wanted that kind of... Yeah, I wanted to push myself, I guess. But I also, like, you know, as a teenager, I was a bit emo on those big kind of juicy notes, like, you know, this like kind of huge big feelings and low notes on the flute that, like, you kind of unexpected. They feel so rich and warm and gorgeous. And so, you know, I don't know if

0: I had a favorite. I didn't mind playing some kind of piano concerto, kind of Mozart-y kind of things, and I liked, I liked a few those kind of Austrian German sounds that were very staccato and very kind of demanding technically. But I don't know, would I say I had a favourite necessarily? I did fall in love with Elgar's cello concerto when I was studying music in my last couple of years of school. I remember putting on the, I must have had it on a record or something. And I remember putting it on. I got home from school before everyone else, and I remember putting it on really loud and laying down in the lounge room kind of with the curtains shut in the kind of darkness and just feeling these huge, big cello sounds, like kind of, yeah, really feeling them in my body. And I loved that piece of music. And now I kind of associate Elgar with this, like, slightly filthy nationalism, but I've never lost my love for that piece of music in particular.
1: What were your parents like?
0: What were my parents like?
1: For a start,
0: same way they are now, I guess.
1: For a start, what did they do in a small town? They moved from Melbourne. They wanted to get on the property ladder, but of course you've also got to earn a living.
0: Sure. My mum had trained as a nurse, and she used to travel to Melbourne. I guess she would have done like casual shifts on a Friday night or something. So we would go down to where my grandparents lived, and mum would go off to work, and then my dad would pick me up when he finished work. So I would have that nice time with my nanny and granddad. And my dad, he was an auto electrician, and when I was very young, he worked for some big, firm or whatever. And then he started his own business when I was not super old. He was a mobile auto electrician. So he had customers, I guess, near or far, depending on, I'm sure he just took what he could get in the early days, but it meant he was quite flexible in terms of his work as I grew up. Yeah. Yeah.
1: So then it's off to uni.
0: Yeah.
1: So where did you go to university?
0: I went to the University of Melbourne, and I moved.
1: How did it feel to be back in the city?
0: Well, I had no recollection of having lived there. I was only three when we left the suburbs, so I'd never lived in the city before. But I had an aunt, my mum's sister, who lived quite centrally, and she and I had been very close when I was growing up. And I loved to spend the weekend with her, and she just had this such a magical life to me. You know, she was single and had no kids and had this gorgeous house, and she went out for dinner in restaurants and, you know, did things that we didn't do really so much living in, my mum lived in Cockatoo, my dad at that time lived in Emerald and still does, which is the next town over by like 15 minutes, no distance. It seemed very glamorous.
1: Cockatoo and Emerald.
0: Are they? Mm. Yeah. Cheeky bird and a gemstone, which totally describes me perfectly. Really, if you think about it.
1: Describes Australia to me.
0: The best bits. I was very lucky that she had me to live with her when I started uni. But it was incredibly lonely, actually, starting uni. The University of Melbourne was, I have no idea now, although it wouldn't surprise me to learn it was the same, but it was a hotbed of private school kids. And I remember sitting in a geography or a geology lecture or something in first year up, and sitting up the back with about half a dozen other students who we realised we'd all moved to the back and sat together. And it turned out we were the only kids who hadn't gone to a private school in this whole lecture theatre, and we had kind of found each other, where all the other kids were asking each other, you know, in their jeans that cost more than my rent, or do you know what I mean? I wasn't paying rent, and asking each other where they went to school, and figuring out that their dads worked in the same firm of accountants or lawyers or, you know, whatever, and when people would be like, oh, which school did you go to? And you'd be kind of, I remember once I said to this

0: Emerald. I went to Emerald. And she was like, oh, is that a girls' school? Can you board there? And I just was like, yeah.
1: So are you describing a sort of stratified society?
0: Yeah, absolutely, yes. Yeah.
1: It's interesting. As somebody was telling me recently, they got a scholarship from their Te Aroha High School to go to Christ's College in Christchurch.
0: Right.
1: And he said, I said, what was your impressions of that? He's a lot younger than me. He's many, many years younger than me.
0: Right.
1: And he said, well, so I really felt sorry for those kids. He said they had extremely wealthy parents who were extremely busy. They had everything in the world, but they had nothing. And I thought, that's very interesting.
0: Yeah. I mean, I guess it depends what you value, really. That definitely wasn't my impression, but it was very obvious. Many mixed sex schools, and felt totally comfortable sitting down in a classroom I'll happily walk up to a row of the boys and sit down next to them. Whereas there was quite a lot of negotiation and posturing going on down the other end of the lecture hall, because it was a new experience for lots of people to have opposite gender in their class, you know? Or little observations like that, like I think most of us had secondhand textbooks and none of us had a computer to bring to uni, like it was the year 2000, and most of us didn't have a mobile phone either, and whereas the other kids had these I think it was quite cool at the time to have a flip phone, and lots of people walking, exactly that exact face that you're making. I mean, the material differences were obvious in those kind of terms, but also the differences of experience, like very accustomed to having a classroom full of boys, for example. So, I wouldn't necessarily make judgments about what they did or didn't have in those kind of, in the terms you've described by this other person. And as I got to know, as I branched out and I became more confident to say, no, it's not a girls' boarding school. There's a public high school full of demountables and a muddy field, you know what I mean? Many of them were charming and lovely company and didn't, it wasn't a barrier to having a relationship with them, but it was a very clear difference in the beginning, for sure. Yeah.
1: What did you study, Amber?
0: So originally I had enrolled in arts and sciences, and I wanted to study English and geography. And that for some bureaucratic reason those couldn't be my majors, whatever, I can't remember the details, but in the end I dropped the science bit, but not before I enrolled in a chemistry class, having never done chemistry before. But I was very enamoured with the white coat and the goggles and the idea that I'd be, blowing things up, something. That did not help me come exam time, and I failed spectacularly. So anyway, I dropped the science bit, and I did an arts degree in English and environment studies. I didn't want to graduate from an arts degree with English and geography, because I was like, that is the fast track to being a teacher, and that's not what I want. Which on reflection is completely ridiculous, but I mean, I was 20 whatever I was, so it doesn't have to make sense, right? I studied loads of cool things, though. When I think about my first year at uni, I carried on doing Japanese, which I'd done in high school. I did some linguistics. I did some geology, like I said. I remember sitting down to an exam paper once that said, write a brief history of the geological universe or something, and I passed that. Thank you very much. Quite impressed with myself. And all kinds of things. I studied, like, sociology papers, and it was a really cool exploratory time, and I reflect that students have to declare a major quite early on when they sign up to uni, and I think that is such a shame, because you don't know what half the options are. I remember I knew someone studying commerce, and I was like, what is that? I had no frame of reference for understanding what that was, they made a great choice. They're very well off. And I maybe should have taken a leaf out of their book, but here we are. They're not sitting down at a table with you.

0: So I'll be grateful for my experiences brought me.
1: Well, interesting you say that because I recently did a very long and detailed oral history with an extremely successful business person. And when he went to university, he didn't study business, he studied. And the water went down the wrong way.
0: Course it did. I'm trying to be sneaky. Sneaky fail. Go ahead.
1: And he studied theatre and he studied philosophy. And then he went on to a spectacular business career. And I said, these days, you would be discouraged from studying those. And he said, yes, you would. But he said, the value that those two things, he said, with theatre, I learned how to speak. And he said, with philosophy, he said, I learned how to think in a very broad way. And he said, those two skills were what helped me to become successful. And I thought, now that's the message that we really need to get out there.
0: Yeah, I don't begrudge those experiences because I don't see learning as necessarily needing to have an output. I think it has an outcome, like you're describing with this person, that they had critical thinking skills and had, found their voice or knew how to present their ideas in a compelling and passionate way. And that's not a, you can't get a professional registration as a critical thinking, passionate speaker, but what a skill. And it's not necessarily something that you have to be able to professionalize or monetize. There is value in learning things and learning about yourself and developing your understanding of the world around you that doesn't have to have a commercial application, in my view. But that is a very privileged position. It's what a luxury to be able to indulge in that kind of the self-actualization part of the pyramid. I totally appreciate that. That is a privilege, and I'm so grateful to all my forebears, all my tūpuna, for putting me in that position. What a gift.
1: Well, of course, in his time, 1950s, his education was free as well.
0: Exactly.
1: And he didn't have, you don't have the pressures of student loan.
0: Well, we won't talk about my student debt. Thanks very much. It's just in case anyone from the Australian Tax Office is listening.
1: So you received a PhD. Now that seems like an extraordinary accomplishment.
0: Do you know? I thought that too before I had one. But also, we live in a university town. I reckon you could count at least a dozen people who you know, and you might not even know this about them, who also have a PhD.
1: So what is a PhD?
0: Yeah, good question. So the PH and the D indicate that it's a doctorate in philosophy. So a doctorate is just a level of learning, like the first one might be a certificate, and then you have a diploma, then you have a bachelor's degree, and then a master's degree, or a postgraduate diploma, or, and a kind of, they're all these made-up words, really, and doctorate is just another made-up word. But to be awarded one of those, to be awarded a bachelor's degree, you have to demonstrate certain competencies across a spectrum of learning, and you need to be able to demonstrate these critical thinking skills and what have you. Or if you're in a trade, for example, you need to demonstrate these kind of competencies before you can be awarded your certificate or your license to practice or whatever. And in terms of a PhD, what you need to demonstrate is a few different aspects, but you need to demonstrate that you have contributed new knowledge through a rigorous application of a framework, and that you can defend from in terms of its rigor for a start off, but in terms of its not necessarily that it's replicable. That's something we might associate with science. But in the social sciences, something that you can defend within the framework that you've chosen.

0: we would call your methodology. So you have to be able to articulate how you understand knowledge as a concept and how you what frameworks you're using to interpret the world around you. And you need to be able to use those to generate this new knowledge and defend it to a panel of academics who will assess whether you're competent in that.
1: So what new knowledge did you bring to philosophy?
0: Yeah, so interesting, because the framework that I kind of used to do this, to do PhD research, kind of is quite instructive that in a lot of ways I didn't generate this knowledge, really. I may have brought it to light, but it was the people who participated in my research who were the knowledge holders, and it was my job as a research instrument, I suppose, like a microscope or shovel, any kind of tool, to bring that to the surface. And that's the skill that the researcher brings, in my view. So I worked with older people who identified themselves as using the radio or experiencing radio listening as company. So I'm quite interested in how we... it's quite a long story, but I was interested in loneliness, and especially amongst older people. And this was through the gift of a woman named Nancy. I signed up as a volunteer to, as a befriender for older people in my neighbourhood. This was when I lived in London, and I was paired with Nancy. She was also a migrant. She had migrated from Jamaica and worked in the NHS her whole working life. And she had had a son who had died, and she had some relations who lived quite a long way away from her. And she was quite physically disabled, and she was stuck in her house alone. And and I'm using this language on purpose, but she was suffering from loneliness. And I met her through this volunteering opportunity. And it was incredibly impactful for me to be up close with this experience of loneliness. And this lady, she was funny, clever, acerbic. She had had this life where she worked hard, and she had made huge contributions to her community, and she had lived a big life, and here she was in this moment, really alone and lonely and suffering. Anyway, this really piqued my interest, and at the time I was also going through a kind of work transition, and I studied a master's degree. I wanted to learn about broadcasting, where previously I had worked in publishing, and I could not get this question out of my head, like, about how radio kind of creates communities and how we kind of find company through listening, and what could that do to alleviate loneliness. And I did some work on that in my master's degree, but I didn't feel like I had answered the question. So that's how I came to be wanting to research loneliness in later life in my PhD. But early on in my research, I realised that people are reluctant to talk about loneliness, and it's quite a taboo subject. And also that sitting alone in a room writing about loneliness for 3 years might be quite lonely. Yeah. And also it's quite a deficit-based question to ask people. You know, it's like, oh, you're lonely, tell me about that. Whereas asking people, how do you make community? How do you get the experience of company that you're seeking out of this noisy little box in the corner? That is speaking to people's resourcefulness and strength and connection. And it's a much more affirming conversation, I think, to ask people about that. So while people will happily kind of say, oh, just put the radio on for a bit of company, it was not that people kind of wouldn't bat an eyelid if you said that to them. They'd be like, oh yeah, kind of, I know what you mean, you know. But we didn't really have an understanding of how

0: that worked. What does, how are you doing that? How is that feel like company? Because there's no one there and they're not actually talking to you. So what's going on? How are you having that experience? So that was what I researched in my PhD. That's a very long answer. You should edit that.
1: How did that relate to Nancy?
0: I guess it was a reaching from the point of view of what can people do? How do people avoid this, I suppose, in a way, you know? Not to say that Nancy could have or should have or, you know, oh, well, Nancy, it's your own fault, you're lonely, you should be more resourceful, why don't you just put the radio on? Absolutely not. But, you know, her mobility's limited, her budget's limited, her resources are limited, her energy's limited. You know, there must be other people in this situation. And how do people, but not everyone has the experience that Nancy has. I mean, plenty of people do, but not everyone does. So what are other people doing? How do some people avoid this, I suppose, is the question. How this kind of relates to Nancy in a way. Nancy, I'm happy to tell you, not long after I left London, she finally moved into residential care. And that's not a happy story for everyone, but I went to visit her living there. My God, she was like a new woman. So the day I went to visit her, I went a couple of times actually, but the first time was the most impactful one. I walked in and she was sat in the lounge room laughing with this one other lady, and actually they were gossiping about another resident. But anyway, the point being, she was thriving. She had found a place to be in company and was really delightful.
1: What radio station was she listening to?
0: Wow, exactly. Good question. None. She wasn't a radio listener at all. So but her TV was forever on the blink. She just wanted the bloody telly on and forever, I don't know.
1: So I guess the television and the radio could be the same thing. It's having them on as company.
0: Yes, yeah, some people do use the TV for company. I mean, that's weird to me. That's not a thing that I would do. But yes, people do that. I think it's a different mechanism. But I don't know. I haven't researched that myself. But I think...
1: Why is it a different mechanism?
0: I think... For the same reason, the way we describe radio listening and as a kind of intimate experience, I mean, I think you could definitely have intimate experiences watching the TV, but maybe it's not the kind of language we would use to describe television watching or television broadcasting, really. It's not it's a different way of interacting with the medium, you know, like it's especially, I think the lines maybe now are blurred when we're thinking about vlogging or vodcasting or, you know, those kinds of things, but radio is way more portable. It's way more, I guess, amenable to your circumstances in the sense that it has very low setup cost. It's pause out of the radio for free. Do you know what I mean? There's no cost involved. It's really accessible in those kind of ways. But in terms of, and those can be barriers to company, like I said, you know, you've got no budget, you've got no subscription, TV, whatever. But I think it's just that it requires a different kind of attention from you, a stillness that radio doesn't ask of you, for example, or space in your house that radio doesn't require, or a kind of different kind of attention, I think.
1: Can I give you a couple of my perspectives?
0: Please, I'd love that.
1: My Aunt Eva, she died at the age of 95, she lived right next to the Dutch cheese shop at Hillcrest.
0: Ah, the Gouda cheese shop.
1: And when I would go to visit her, she lived in had no television. Mm. She lived in a very silent house. Mm-hmm. And she sat at her kitchen table with her valve radio tuned to what was national radio in those days. Mm-hmm. And it was always on. And she lived her life. She was never married. She lived on her own. And national radio was her company. And I just remember the sense of comfort I felt being in her house. The silent, dark house with these lovely tones coming out of this valve radio of people's rich voices talking about

0: about weighty matters.
1: Mm.
0: And she was an extremely happy woman.
1: Mm.
0: When I left school, I went onto a farm. And I was on my own all the time. So, and I was working 6 days a week. I had no car, so I couldn't go anywhere on my day off. So I'm on a farm, and I'm spending my days repairing fences, chipping weeds, and I don't see anybody, you know, working 12-hour days, and I don't see anybody from day to day. I've got my little transistor radio with me, and I'm flicking through the channels, and it's pop music, and it's repeated playlists, and I got bored very quickly. One day, I found national radio. And for 10 years, I listened to national radio, which became Radio New Zealand, and that was where I received my education. I'd grown up in a small, cloistered, rural Catholic community, had very particular views about what the world was. On national radio, I heard voices from all over the world of people talking about all kinds of complicated things. In a Catholic community, abortion is bad, it's wrong. On Radio New Zealand, it's people having very nuanced debates from all kinds of perspectives. And not only did I grow up as a person, my perspectives went from being the size of a 10-cent coin to being the size of a pond. And by the time I left the farm, I was a much more worldly and sophisticated person thanks to radio.
1: That's quite an... I'm going to say that's not a universal experience for people who spend 10 years working on a farm, is it? That their world gets bigger.
0: I don't know.
1: Oh. I don't know either. I'm surmising.
0: So by and by, you find yourself in New Zealand, for God's sake.
1: Wait a second. I need to tell you that your Auntie Eva... three things I loved about doing this research. One, everyone has an Auntie Eva, in the sense of when you say... I'm researching PhD and people say, oh, what's it about? And I say, oh, I'm working with, researching with older people who listen to the radio for company. 99.9% of people have an Auntie Eva story. It's so relatable. Everyone knows that person who uses radio for company. It might be themselves, but if not, they know someone else, right? So it was really affirming while I was studying to feel like everyone could relate to what I was talking about. I feel sorry for those kind of engineering students who are like, oh, I'm researching the tensile strength of steel in a gale force wind at a whatever latitude or something. Everyone's like, oh, okay, you know, totally unrelatable. Great, please keep doing that. I'm delighted for you. But it's not great dinner party chat, you know. But the second thing I want to say is, I don't think I answered your first question, is what knowledge did we contribute through this research? Was that people's experience of the radio as company comes from treating it in the way, or interacting with it in the way that you would any friend. So it reflects back to you your own views a lot of the time, but it can also challenge those views, like you were just saying about your received wisdom on abortion, for example. So it can do both of those things, you know. It plays this song, you think, oh, I know this song, I love this song. And then someone comes on with a view that you don't share and you think, oh, that's not what I'm thinking. And it provides that same challenge that we get with actual friends, you know. So you show up and you've got some new idea and I think, not sure about that, Andrea, I'll spit out the gate, you know, whatever. But I trust you, so I'm going to listen to you and you challenge me. But so it might change my own ideas, but also it helps me see them in context. Like you said, you know, you've got this view of reproductive care or whatever, and then suddenly all these people on the radio are saying something else and you think, oh, well, I'm outside that. Or they're saying something you agree with and you think, oh, yeah. I told you, I knew that. So it works in the same way friendship works, but in the beauty of the radio is that you kind of set the parameters for that, so that your Auntie Eva, you described her house as a silent house with a radio in that was always on. But so she decides where the noise is and when she's entertaining that noise and when she's not, and where it is in-house, and

0: how loud it is, and if she doesn't like it, she turns it off. And so she has so much agency and control over when these interactions happen, you know. And that's how people experience, have this company experience.
1: That's incredibly fascinating research.
0: There you go.
1: Now I have to skip a whole lot. We have
0: go ahead.
1: We have to move to New Zealand now.
0: Yeah, okay.
1: We're going to run out of
0: time. Well, no, that was in New Zealand.
1: Oh, it was in New Zealand.
0: Yeah.
1: So we're in New Zealand now.
0: Yeah, we came to New Zealand.
1: How did you? Why did you come to New Zealand?
0: Such a good question. You're good at this. So we were living in England.
1: So when we say we, it's the royal we?
0: Yes, the royal we. Yes, yep. No. Myself and my partner and our daughter, we had moved from Belfast when she was very young to England, and we were there for 18 months or so. So on the first day of my master's degree, or maybe the first week of my master's degree, which I was, had started in Belfast, I found out I was pregnant.
1: Belfast.
0: Yeah, Belfast. And it wasn't entirely unwelcome. Like, it was not unwelcome news. It was just ahead of schedule, I think. Feel comfortable to say. And so I did my coursework, but then I stopped to have my daughter, and then I needed to finish my dissertation or whatever. But in that time, we moved to England, and I finished my dissertation. Amazing. Great. And then I was working, but I had not, like I said, I had not gotten the answer. I hadn't gotten to the bottom of this question of how is the radio company. And so we wanted to leave England, and I'd been living in the UK and Ireland for 10 years by then, and I wanted to feel warm in my bones in a way that you can't really achieve in that part of the world, really. Although, ironically, the year we left was the hottest summer on record for decades. Anyway.
1: But I know what you mean. Those winters are so cold that when you leave the UK in the winter and you come to New Zealand, your bones are still cold for quite a while.
0: Yeah. And it's not like the UK and Ireland don't have particularly cold winters from a European point of view, but they don't have particularly reliable or warm summers either. So, like, when the sun shines in London, it's glorious and it's 23 degrees and people are beside themselves and everyone's, you know, hanging out in the pub and having the time of their lives, and what a beautiful day. And you might get two of those in a row, and then by the third day you're like roasted to death on the tube and you wish it would all be over, and then, oh, look, it is all over and it rains for 5 weeks and whatever. So you don't get that thawing out time. And even when it's not that cold, it's often quite grey. So anyway, whatever. Meteorology aside, I wanted to be warm in my bones. I wanted my daughter to grow up in a place where she could be barefoot in her heart. That doesn't make any sense.
1: Yeah, that makes perfect sense.
0: Great, thank you. And I may have overshot the mark there, because you think I can get shoes on that child. I cannot. But in any case, so I was looking around for somewhere that I could keep doing my research and achieve this barefoot-hearted thing and import my Irishman. I found two researchers based in New Zealand at the same university, both at AUT, Professor Valerie Wright Sinclair, who was a leading researcher on loneliness amongst older people, and Dr. Matt Mulgard, who researched radio policy. And amazing to find these two people in the same university. They didn't know each other and they worked on different campuses, and I approached both of them and asked whether they were accepting new PhD students and whether they would consider working together. To my delight and surprise, they agreed. And I got a scholarship to do research at AUT. And neither my partner or I had been to New Zealand before. So in a way, it was kind of like a lovely thing, because it was no one's home. You know, I think often couples who have grown up in different places, they end up living in one person's home, and one of the persons, this is not universal at all, but it can often be the case that someone is never quite home and the other person is. And I think that can be challenging in a relationship. But the idea that we would be able to be in a new place together was, quite exciting, really. So we moved

0: that was in 2018. We moved to Auckland and I started my research, and then my partner got a job in Hamilton, so we moved here. And here we are, and here was me trying to do research face-to-face with older people in 2020, which was not a great time for that particular undertaking. So I took some time off, and so we were still here when it was time for my daughter to start school, and here we are.
1: I want to say one thing.
0: Go ahead.
1: It's a great place for an Irishman to move to, because, of course, the Waikato, especially the outside of Hamilton, was built by Irish immigrants. The dairy industry, full of Irish people with Irish heritage.
0: I feel like I should apologise for that. I'm also a person with Irish heritage and an Irish passport, and I'm very sorry for what we've done to your river, if I was in some way, could be some way seen to be responsible for that.
1: No.
0: It's a dirty, great big mess.
1: My Irish ancestors...
0: It was you!
1: ...came here with nothing.
0: You!
1: Found themselves on farms and lived freely without the English, as I was often told.
0: Well, that's an interesting perspective, isn't it? Because lots of people here would still say they're not living freely without the English.
1: What was it like being a mother?
0: Oh, well, I still am one, I'm pleased to tell you. I've kept her alive for nearly 10 years now.
1: Congratulations.
0: Thank you, yeah.
1: What was it like, suddenly you have this child? Your life, of course, as you know, when you have a child, your life is completely turned upside down.
0: Mm.
1: Was that a good, positive experience, or was it a complex experience?
0: It is a complex experience. Yep. Every day. Yep. And it does, I guess it is sudden in a way, although ask someone who's like 30 whatever weeks pregnant if they feel like they're suddenly having a baby, and they'll tell you no. Or ask someone who's just given birth where they feel like they suddenly had a baby, I'm sure they'll tell you no. Nothing sudden about it in those moments. But yeah, it's an adventure, really, isn't it? It's like, it's quite a unique experience, I think. And I am a mother to one child, but I imagine it's an equally unique experience for each child that you are a mother to, you know? I feel really privileged to be able to tell the story of being and becoming a mum. I know that that's not given for lots of people, and I wouldn't... have I ever wanted to run screaming from the house and never come back? Of course I have, I'm a mother. But do I recognise the privilege of that moment? Yes, I do. Yeah. Absolutely.
1: What does it feel to you when you see your daughter? What do you feel?
0: Well, that depends. I mean, is it in the middle of the night and she's screaming at me? Oh, yeah, okay. On a good day, today is a good day. She's just come back from her first school camp, and she was looking forward to it for months, and she was so excited to go. And we picked her up today when she got back, and it was just joy and peace to see her face, and it felt so lovely. Yeah, beautiful. But I mean, my kid's amazing.
1: Motherhood's been a fantastic addition to your life.
0: Motherhood has been no one single thing, but I'm very glad for it. Yes, on the whole, absolutely. Yeah, it's too complicated to put it down to one word, but I'm grateful for it. Yeah.
1: Before we started recording, you had some very interesting observations about Kiwis. I'd like to talk about that, because I found that incredibly insightful.
0: Okay, well, I will say that I said this at the time, that I was really commenting on white Kiwis. Just want to put that out there. Yes, okay.

0: I said that I found that they were incredibly generous, very kind, resourceful, resilient. And maybe had a different relationship with humour than me on the whole.
1: Your word was joyless.
0: Okay, Jesus. That's unfair though, isn't it, on reflection? They're not joyless. They just maybe find joy in different places than me. Maybe. But what I was saying was that often I find, again, not a universal, that our conversation styles are quite different and the things we value in conversation are different. You and I were talking about joy and whimsy and irreverence, absurdity. Yeah, and how I really value those things, and I find that they are not maybe, don't have the same value in Kiwi society that they have in Australian society. I mean, when I think about Australians and conversations with Australians, I think about it like this, right? So if I'm having a conversation with another Australian or an Irish person or a Scots or, I don't need to give you an exhaustive list, but there are groups of people where in conversation, it's like we have a silent agreement that humour and whimsy have value as a discursive product, I suppose. And so silently we've agreed when we enter this conversation that if there is an opportunity for humour, one of us will take that. And I think that it would be good manners to take turns as well. Like, you don't always get to make the joke, or, you know, it's not always your responsibility to find the humour. We should divvy that up equally. But I don't think Kiwis necessarily have the same conversational agreement. So sometimes I find I'm in conversation in New Zealand and I see the humour there between us and I kind of look at them like, are you going to get that? And they look at me like they can't see what I'm talking about. And so I think to myself, oh, don't worry, I'll get it. I think I'm being a good conversation partner and I'll get the humour and insert it into the conversation. And it's not well received a lot of the time, or welcome. And that's a struggle for me.
1: So you're describing a cultural difference between Australians and New Zealand. One of my best friends is Finnish and he lives in New Zealand.
0: Yeah.
1: And he keeps on saying, New Zealand needs to be part of Australia. And I keep on saying to him, well, for a start, we're actually a long way apart.
0: And
1: secondly, we are culturally quite different.
0: Yes.
1: And thirdly, we have a very, very different relationship with the Pākehā Kiwi. Have a very different relationship with the indigenous peoples of this island
0: 100%.
1: Than Australians have with their indigenous people. Mm. And I said, well, fourthly, we're also a very small, compact, fast-moving society. So generally, historically, where we have gone, Australia follows.
0: Okay, steady on.
1: Socially. Votes for women, social welfare, free healthcare, that kind of thing. We've been always a long way ahead.
0: Maybe because you're not messing around looking for the humour in the conversation, just getting on with it.
1: But we are culturally different.
0: Oh, completely. But also I would add, I mean, we did have that conversation as nations and you fellas said, no, you're all right, thanks. We don't want to join your federation. So that's been litigated already. You can let your Finnish friend know you've thought about it and you're not interested. Thank you very much.
1: My response to him is, well, I think Finland should become part of Russia.
0: I'm just going to leave that there.
1: Yeah.
0: Oh, see, you went looking for the humour and whimsy in the conversation. Amazing. Anyway, but what I did also want to say is that that's a me problem, not a Kiwi problem. You fellas seem really happy with the arrangements and I'm a guest here. So I'm happy to play by your rules.
1: Now, Māori people are different, aren't they?
0: Oh, of course. What do you...
1: You

0: a, they I, have a they are different. Their humour is much more forward facing.
1: When I think about New Zealand's greatest comedy exports,

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0: He aha te wā, ko te whā karaka I te ahi ahi. It's 4 p.m. Today is Friday, or in te reo Māori, Rā Mere. Sometimes you'll hear the word paraire, but that's a transliteration of Friday. 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
1: Hey!
0: We're going to take a look at Money in the Bank. We've been talking about a couple of the competitors, a couple of the matches as they've been announced, but now it is time to look at the card top to bottom. And let's start with a match that was made on Raw this week. We had a number one contendership, Liv Morgan versus Becky Lynch. They took the route we thought they might. It was a no finish. Stephanie says, just give me them both. Why not? And now we have ourselves a triple threat for that women's world championship.
1: Surprise to no one. I will say also, if the women's briefcase gets cashed in, I don't see it happening on that night. But if it does, that means that that the winner was a lot different than we were expecting.
0: Yeah, I guess Money in the Bank obviously changes it. But does Stephanie not come into it still with her new champ buff?
1: I would say yes. But the fact of the matter is, you do have, quote-unquote, Becky Hogan in the match.
0: Yeah, I think for me it's really easy to take Liv Morgan and to put her to the side. I don't think we're going to swap the title back to Liv. I know we gave it to Stephanie on the live show, and you're like, oh, we're just fixing that. I don't think that's the way we're going, unless, as you say, there's a very specific combination of Money in the Bank winner. Becky Lynch, always an option when she's in big championship matches. I do feel like odds are on Stephanie to retain probably, though.
1: So I will say this. I will go 75% Stephanie, 25% Becky. Because I do think there's a route that if they want to go, that Becky wins it and then immediately loses it to Roxanne Perez. I think that is a strong possibility. Now, is it stronger than me thinking Stephanie's going to just retain and walk out with the title? No. But it does have to, it is a possibility that does need to be kept in mind.
0: Mm-hmm. Yeah, we have definitely seen short reigns. You know, you just look back, 2019's Money in the Bank, Charlotte wins the title off of Becky. Funnily enough, Bayley immediately cashes in. The woman's briefcase does not typically last a long time, so it is definitely in consideration when you have a triple threat match that, you know, people are already going to be weak for. There's a precedent that if you cash in on a match while it's ongoing, you can be added to it. So if they really, you know, Roxanne wins the briefcase, joins in, makes it a fatal four-way, pins Liv to take the title, really shake up the Judgment Day. There's a few options here, there, and everywhere, but I do think the safest choice is probably just a Stephanie retention into a story down the line. The only match without a championship or a briefcase on the line, Oberfemi versus Bronson Reed.
1: I'm going to go with Bronson Reed winning because I think we're going to get bleed into the AAA side of the story. I think we see Omos show up and cost Oba the match.
0: Yeah, it's fair. I think Oba has... We talked about him sort of being a giant slayer, taking out all of these big guys. We know he's beaten Braun, but he's made enemies with the entire Vision, with Omos over on AAA. There's a lot of people who could make it so he doesn't win this match against Bronson Reed. I think in the back of my mind, WrestlePalooza being in Perth and Bronson Reed being from Western Australia is still floating around of him having some sort of showcase match come December. So giving him the momentum of a win over Oberfemi, even if it isn't clean, definitely work. The safe bet is you just pick Oberfemi because he wins 99% of the matches that he's in, unless it's against Brock Lesnar. But I'm definitely open to it. There's no way, in my opinion, that Bronson Reed wins cleanly. If it's a Bronson win, it is because of interference, be it from the Vision, be it from Omos. And then the World Heavyweight Championship also on the line. Roman Reigns defending it against LA Knight. They're going back and forth on the microphone. It is time to put up or shut up.
1: Yeah, it is. Again, it's going to be one of those situations where it's real. Interesting to see where they go, because I will say this, the

0: The amount of championships that have been cashed in on by the men's briefcase, 12 times has been the WWE Championship, 8 times was the original World Heavyweight Championship, and then 4 times has been this version of the World Heavyweight Championship. So I think this time the briefcase is going to go after the WWE Championship. It wasn't something that was able to be done the last 5 years because of Roman and to a lesser extent Cody. But I think there's a certain combination that makes it more likely that the winner goes after the WWE Championship. So I think this match, I don't think will have anything that will happen to it involving the briefcase. So it's going to be, I think, come down to Bloodline v 946 and how they want to play this out. And the chaos of Gremlin in me says to pick LA Knight and have 100%. Him be the leader of them.
1: I don't know if we need to go that far, but I'm definitely, the heart wants an LA Knight win. The head says you never bet against Roman Reigns or Rhea Ripley. And so officially I will be picking Roman Reigns to retain. But the 946 stuff is obviously very interesting. Roman Reigns has pretty much said, sort it out yourself to the Usos. He pulled in Solo Sikoa. He's back from wandering in the desert to help out his brothers against the 946. But they're kind of like attacking the building blocks to get to Roman, but they haven't quite taken their shot yet. Is Money in the Bank the time they take their shot? Maybe LA Knight just accidentally benefits from them. Maybe he is in cahoots with them. You got the Knight Solo Sikoa stuff. We are setting up for War Games. There's a few different pieces. I feel like Solo Sikoa is not necessarily going to fall back in line either. So a lot of pieces up in the air, a lot of different ways it can go. And as you say, the funniest and the most rewarding for LA Knight is a championship run. Whether it's long, doesn't matter. World champion LA Knight would be a nice thing to be able to reference.
0: I will say this. If it's a clean finish, LA Knight is not walking out with the title.
1: Mm-hmm.
0: I think whoever wins the briefcase catches in on him immediately just to really mess with the fans. And in that case, that changes who I think wins the match. But LA Knight winning here would be fun. I expect Roman to retain. I honestly do. But if they want to go into the story and go full on and have LA Knight benefit from 946, pulling Roman into the story that he clearly does not want to be part of, this is the biggest way that you can piss off Roman and get him to be part of that whole story. Take his title from him.
1: Yeah, it feels like if I was writing the story, that's where I would go. I just can't bet against Roman Reigns. That's the only problem sitting in front of me. If I was writing the story, 946 come out, they cost Roman Reigns the title. Whether LA Knight is involved in them long-term, short-term, or not at all, doesn't matter to me. It's how you get Roman Reigns into the piece with the 946 that he is actively avoiding at all costs. He's sending in Solo instead. He's telling the Usos to fight their battles. How do you pull Roman Reigns in when he seemingly doesn't care about, his family, his stablemates, his gold? That's the only thing he cares about. And take it off him, then you got him in. And we don't have a huge amount of time to be building towards War Games now, so this might be the ignition point. And if the sort of side effect of all of that is world champion LA Knight, I'm happy. I'll be happy to be wrong. But I'm still picking Roman Reigns. Before we talk about the Money in the Bank ladder matches themselves, I'm going to go into our entrance theme just to break it up a little bit. Last week, AAA had their Worlds Collide event, and CM Punk entering into the hometown crowd came out to his old music, Killswitch Engage, This Fire Burns.

0: And you're back for Instagram on for FM, RFM, and MPR. I'm Grady. He's Josh. We got two ladder matches in front of us. Let's go men's Money in the Bank ladder match first. We got Bron Breakker, Javon Evans, Trick Williams, Penta, CM Punk, and Kevin Owens.
1: I really hoped we would talk to this one last because
0: Let's talk about the women's Money in the Bank ladder match first. Sol Ruka, Lola Vice, JC Jane, Roxanne Perez, Lash Legend, and Tiffany Stratton.
1: This is fun because there are legitimately multiple ways that they can go with this. This isn't like a case where it's been like the last couple of years where it's like there's a clear favorite and then maybe a dark horse here or there. Because JC Jane could win. Roxanne Perez could win. Flash Legend could win. And they all be legitimate winners. I've been trumping this for a while, so I'm going to stamp it down and say this is my official pick of JC Jane winning.
0: Mm-hmm.
1: But I would not be surprised if Legend wins.
0: Yeah, I think this one is so up in the air. Obviously, Roxanne and Tiffany have been in one. Tiffany won one. Otherwise, it is all pretty much people who have debuted within the last 12 months. People who are all on the rise, may have held mid-card championships, debuted in the last month in a couple cases. It's one where everybody is kind of the dark horse. Tiffany could go again. It's not my preference, but we know that Tiffany with the briefcase does work. As you say, Lash Legend, somebody that they're investing heavily in, could be the route they want to go. Roxanne Perez could play in a lot to the Judgment Day storyline. If you really wanted to mess with people, you could have her cash in on the AAA Reina de Reinas championship and get her revenge on La Catalina. There's a few different routes you can go with Roxanne. JC Jane, again, on the rise, has a mid-card championship, is exactly the kind of heel with a group behind her that would do well holding on to the briefcase, teasing it all the time. You don't need to go down the traditional briefcase holder always losing route because you can have her goon squad losing for her. Lola Vice seems to get locked into a feud with Sol Ruka and co on Raw pretty quickly, with Raquel, with Roxanne. I do wonder if the intention after this match is to float her around that Raquel championship, same with Sol Ruka. But maybe this is where, you know, their opinions on each other change. Sol Ruka and Lola, again, two new people that very well could win. I think they'd be more on the shocking side for me. But if any of JC, Roxanne, Lash, or Tiffany walked out with the briefcase, I wouldn't be shocked per se. My preference of those four is Roxanne Perez. I think it opens up so many story opportunities, and it's also probably my favorite out of the four, who I think needs just a little bit of an injection to give her a bit of something.
1: Yeah, I think this match leads off the show.
0: Mm-hmm.
1: And who wins it will tell us a lot about that women's match, too.

0: but I do think that this will be the match that will start the show off. I'll be shocked if it's any other match.
1: Yeah, I think so. It often defaults into the women's specialty match opening the show and the men's specialty match ending the show. But when you look at the other three matches on the card, if you have the men's match earlier, there's not a whole lot of tension with Reigns, LA Knight. Will there be a cash-in? Maybe depending on who picks up the briefcase. But if you have the women's match earlier, there is a lot of tension. It's a triple threat. There could be people who hate Stephanie in there. There could be people who hate Liv in there, or are friends with Liv. There's a lot of cash-in opportunity if they are going to do the same-day cash-in. My preference is always neither briefcases same-day cashed in, and they hold on to them for some amount of months. But that doesn't appear to be WWE's preference. So it does make a whole lot of sense to open up with that one.
0: All right, let's talk about the men's briefcase. Yeah, let's talk about the men's briefcase. Because I don't think there's going to be five matches on the card.
1: Okay.
0: I think there's going to be six. I think on SmackDown, they will announce Sami Zayn versus Gunther versus Finn Balor for the title. And I think it will go on right after the men's briefcase. And I think Kevin Owens wins the briefcase and then immediately cashes in on Sami Zayn.
1: It's definitely possible. I think Kevin cashing in on Sami, be it immediately, be it whenever, is definitely an option looking at the people here. Does that match get announced? That's the big one. We're not going to know that until way closer to the date. But the SmackDown men's division is stacked. You can put most of their folks in the Money in the Bank ladder match and also still have enough to pull off a triple threat, fatal four-way, fatal five-way, even if you wanted to. Because you've still got Rhodes, Orton, Gargano even floating around. There's plenty of guys up there that you can slot in. But yeah, it was definitely interesting to have Balor and Gunther, who are not in the Money in the Bank ladder match, be a part of that sort of confronting Sammy segment. It makes sense. Will it be on SmackDown? Will it be on Money in the Bank? We'll have to wait and see. But does that mean Kevin Owens is your undisputed pick to win the ladder match?
0: Kevin Owens is my pick because I think, regardless of whether or not that match happens, I think him chasing Sammy with the briefcase is going to be what we see until it gets used. I don't think, and because he's the WWE champion, I think he's the most likely person to win it and make the most sense.
1: Yeah, I think if I look at the competitors, Bron Breakker has cooled off significantly. I think he'll have some good moments here, but he is kind of, he's playing second character to Obafemi at the moment. I don't know if we want to invest in him going after one of the world titles just at this moment. I feel like the timing isn't necessarily right. Javon Evans, I love the guy. He do be bouncy. I don't see Javon Evans versus Roman Reigns for the championship. I don't see Javon Evans versus Sami Zayn for the championship. If those champions change up a little bit, maybe I could see it. But I have no doubt that Javon's probably going to be one of the people that comes out of this match. I think Javon and Penta are probably the two that are going to come out with the massive spotlight
0: on them.
1: I'm
0: about to hurt your soul.
1: No, don't hurt my soul.
0: I don't think Javon Evans makes it to the match. I think he gets hurt by the Vision and gets replaced by Seth Rollins.
1: Don't do this to me.
0: Like I said, I'm about to hurt your soul.
1: I'm going to do what I do best and just ignore what you say and just keep talking. Trick Williams, I think, he's obviously just finished up his feud with Baron Corbin, but he is that upper mid-card sort of guy trying to break through to the main event, the very crowded SmackDown main event, got the mid-card championship. Again, I don't know if timing is right for Trick. Give me a year, maybe I'll see it. I'd be very happy if Trick won. We got the sort of, no pun intended, tricked-out briefcase with the fur. Love to see it. I just don't know if timing is quite right. Penta is another weird one. He's involved in these feuds on AAA with Los Perros del Mal. We just saw him have a match against Roman Reigns. Take him to his limit, not ultimately capture the

0: championship, but does Penta need a briefcase to get another championship opportunity? You could probably write it in there. He's one of like three main eventers on Raw. I don't know if you need the Money in the Bank briefcase to slot him in, but I'd be happy just because Penta is a favorite. On the CM Punk side, I don't need another record, you know, of multi-time winners. Kevin Owens makes a lot of sense with Sami Zayn being there. You could even tease Kevin Owens, Roman Reigns, even if you're not going to go ahead with it. There is history there. Kevin does have history with both world champions. Ultimately, I'm going to pick Penta because I'm just picking with my heart today, it seems. But I do think Kevin Owens is a solid choice. Trick Williams also sort of an outside dark horse choice. I don't think we want to give it to Punk, Breaker. And as you say, Evans ain't even making it to the match. So, hey. Alrighty, any other words about Money in the Bank?
1: I think when we get to preparing for WrestleMania, we're going to be looking back, I think, at this event as a major shaper for what we see at WrestleMania. Because it's entirely possible that the two briefcase holders are the world champions walking into WrestleMania.
0: Mm-hmm. Yeah, I think that's potentially the case. There's a lot of moving parts here that can define a lot of things. A lot of debut people could be shot up the card. A lot of new champions can be crowned. A lot of feuds that will last the 6 months until WrestleMania can be kicked off. It's a must-watch pay-per-view for sure. I want to jump over to Raw with the little time that we got left. And what be happening with Big Cass? He doesn't like Dragon Lee. Dragon Lee can beat him, though. Rey Mysterio catching strays. And I guess Dominic Mysterio and JD just kind of exist. They don't have a whole lot going on for them.
1: Honestly, I wish when Finn left, JD would have left too. Because JD is so talented and so personable. But he gets completely... He exists in this group just to take losses.
0: Mm-hmm.
1: In a lot of cases. And then when he does get a win, like he did on Raw, it's not even by his doing. It's because a different storyline is taking over whatever he's doing.
0: Yeah.
1: JD McDonagh will never be a world champion. But I have a hard time believing that he wouldn't make a believable mid-card champion. Also, if I was him, I'd also own the Funko Pop concert and may have WWE pump out a bunch of Funko Pops of him and make a bunch of money off of it.
0: Yeah, the Raw mid-card scene is real weird at the moment. It feels like it has all of the pieces to be great. And it's just, I don't know if they're all there in the correct combination. Like, as you said, if you think the Judgment Day girls have been in a holding pattern and almost exploding, the Judgment Day boys are just in that same holding pattern, but they're not even having any real story involving them. Dominic was just, you know, Triple A mega champion. JD was helping him there, and then we bring him over to Raw, and they're basically putties. With no real agency. So you've got JD McDonagh, Ethan Page, who's barely been used since he was called up. The Vision are stuck all feuding with Obafemi. Big Cass is kind of just attacking luchadors, Chad Gable with the championship. Big moment, he earned the respect. He beat Ray, he's beat Dragon. Now he's just kind of existing. We haven't locked him into his next feud. Joe Hendry, he's singing songs about JD McDonagh every week, but ultimately not doing a lot outside of that. There's a lot of talent in the Raw mid-card that it feels like you just need to pick it up and shake it and then see how it all falls down, because the combinations they're all happening in right now has just got everybody.

0: be in a holding pattern.
1: And
0: nothing's
1: that
0: really
1: sad
0: moving.
1: About we were like, we're so excited for Chad Gable to win the Intercontinental title, finally.
0: Mm-hmm.
1: And he's

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3: 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When you've mastered these exercises, you'll want to develop your yoga techniques further. This can be done by following Richard Hickelman's book, Yoga for Health, or his long-playing record albums. 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
4: Yes, yes, y'all, it is that time. Time once again for 1200 Degrees, episode 295. As heard across the nation with thanks to the Community Radio Network. This is yours truly, DJ D, back at it once again, and this time in the mix in a different way. So yours truly, Mama D, will be featured on a later episode. What we are airing over the next three or four episodes is 77 Sevens. It is a project that was created by DJ Leroy over in the UK, and it does feature a number of DJs creating a mix from seven of their 7-inch vinyl records. And yes, it was a massive inspiration for 1200 12s, with 100 DJs creating a mix from 12 of their 12-inch vinyl records. Now, on this episode, we will hit the first part. We're going to call it part one, even though it's a three-hour mix featuring a number of DJs from around the globe. Sending big shout-outs to you all, and, of course, a special mention once again of DJ Leroy for this wonderful concept of 77 Sevens, which paved the way for 1200 12s. So sending you all much love. I hope you enjoy part one of 77 Sevens, and we'll be back again same time, same channel next week to do part two, and thereon as the weeks go by. So for now, get ready to turn those speakers all the way up right here, right now, for part one of 77 Sevens. Nothing but 7-inch vinyl right here, right now on 1200 Degrees. Let's go.

0: acting like solar bright.
1: That's right.
0: When he hold a mic, he run the mic like Dolomite. It don't match the decor, but Rudy stay in drawers. Give a round of applause for Rudy Ray Moore.
1: Yes!
2: Smell the piss on the restroom floor. No doors, horse testing the course, need more. $3 on the tab, where the cash.

blow more smoke than a motorbike's tailpipe. Seen the villain chillin', had to pay a visit, superhuman. It's to raise the ceiling while I raise a million. While I'm in the building, skip my ticket, catch a mission feelings. Like a bad case of intervention, straight venting. Cat fight, still appealing.

hood. Oh, I don't know what you take me as, or understand the intelligence that Jay-Z has. I'm from rags to riches, 'cause I ain't dumb. I got 99 problems, but a bitch ain't one. Hit me.

That's right, well, you have been listening to 1200 Degrees, episode 295, as heard across the nation with thanks to the Community Radio Network. This is yours truly, DJ D, a.k.a. Mama D, hopping on the mic one last time to wrap up this episode. What you have just heard was part one of 77 Sevens.

That's right, a number of DJs spinning seven of their 7-inch vinyl records from around the globe. So I hope you enjoyed that one. I absolutely love that it's such an eclectic mix of genres and tunes, but that it all comes off 7-inch vinyl. That's right, nothing but wax of the smaller kind on this episode. Be sure to check in same time, same channel next week for part two of 77 Sevens, with a special shout out going out to DJ Leroy over in the UK for coming up with this wonderful concept that did pave the way for 1212s. All right, well, without further ado, Mama's going to wrap this episode up. If you want to catch any past episodes, you can do so on my Mixcloud under DJD Worldwide. For now, though, a few more moments for 1200 Degrees episode 295, and I'll be back same time, same channel with part two next week to do it up all again. Until then, wishing you all a wonderful one. Peace out, y'all.

0: Believe it or not, that is the sound of an invasion. Yes, that is the sound created by
1: a tribe called Quest.

0: kick it?
1: Yes, you can.
0: Can I kick it?
1: Yes, you can.
0: Can I kick it?
1: Yes, you can.
2: You can.
1: Yes, you can.
0: Can I kick it?
1: Yes, you can.
0: Well, I'm gone.
1: Morning.
0: Can I kick it?

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3: With the Free FM Music Zone, thanks to DJ D for that episode of 1200 Degrees. We're following that now with 1212s, a project in which DJ D gets DJs from around the world to put together a mix from their favourite 12 vinyl records. So let's get back into it with more Urban Fix. This is 1212.
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11: You are now locked into 1212s as heard across Australia with thanks to the Community Radio Network. This is yours truly, DJ D. I will be with you for the next hour as we explore this amazing project called 1212s, where we are endeavouring to hit all corners of the globe to feature 100 DJs creating a mix from 12 of their 12-inch vinyl records. Now, this episode is episode 35. We will actually be throwing back to mix number 17 of 1212s, which features a DJ hailing out of Sydney, Australia, that goes by the name of DJ D. That's right, yours truly is the DJ up in the mix for this episode, and definitely looking forward to sharing 12 of my 12-inch vinyl records with all of you right here, right now. Normally what I would do at this point is introduce that DJ with a bit of a background of, I guess, achievements and things that they've gotten up to in their DJ careers. So I'll do my best to let you know a little bit more about myself. So I have been

known as Australia's premier female turntablist, and that's possibly also down to having competed in a number of DMC as well as DJ competitions. Now, most notably, going back to 2005, I was the only female competitor at the DMC Championships and it took 8th place at the Nationals that year. I came back

The old Etifano, it's me, the Triple SD. Welcome to this Deep In Sessions. How are you? Joining us today is Earthshock, a one-person, many-machines, experimental music project hailing right here from the Waikato. Earthshock crafts immersive oral art using virtually anything electronic that can throw a signal, feedback loops on mixing boards, prepare guitars, and contact mics strapped to bar glasses. Blending the foundations of music concrete and raw noise with deep political commentary, the project roots these sonic experiments through a distinct Māori lens. Whether that's sculpting haunting soundscapes out of sampled oddities or using audience-driven taonga pūuru to physically drown out and erase recorded hate speech, this is music as both sound study and active resistance. Let's get into it.

0: Kia ora, Earthshock. Welcome to Deep Incisions. How are you?
1: Pretty decent. Happy to be here.
0: Excellent. Well, thank you very much for coming. I really, really appreciate it. I've got some questions. Are you ready?
1: Yeah, absolutely.
0: Nice. So, what was the exact spark or piece of gear that first dragged you into making live electronic music?
1: Probably the mixer. It's a tiny Behringer model I got from the second-hand shop, but... So while I started off as a guitarist, I'm pretty into, you know, strange sounds in general, like big fan of prog rock and all that. And I went from there into, all right, so what are they doing over in electronic music? What's that going on like? And from just kind of seeing various electronic experimental techniques, I found out about no input, which is... basically when you plug a piece of electronic equipment into itself, because everything electronic has noise in it, and when you plug it into itself, it builds and builds and builds until you can hear it. And if it's got controls on it for shaping the sound, like a lot of music equipment does, you can make it into like an impromptu synthesizer. So with this mixer, which is kind of the best way of doing no input, because it has lots of sliders and knobs for shaping the sound, because it's designed for shaping sound, it's good for making no input. And from there, well, I popped over to the Synth Obscura sessions and I started going from there.
0: Nice. That's really cool. And I really like the way that you're sort of, you know, I've seen you play quite a few times, right? And, you know, the way that you manipulate the sound is very, very, very intriguing. I mean, you get some interesting moments, eh?
1: Yeah, it's, the analogy I'd use is it's kind of like surfing, because like with a conventional synthesizer, you have good control over the sound. They're designed for that. But with something like no input, because it is literally feedback, it can go pretty wild. And so if you want to change the sound, you can't really just jump instantly to the sound. You have to sort of guide it there. Like riding the sound waves, as you will.
0: Yeah, that's really cool. And there must be like, you know, a bit of a sort of a small window there sometimes, right? So you could probably, you know, push it way too far, a little bit, well, just a little kind of over nudge. Am I correct in my assumption?
1: Yeah.
0: Yeah. Oh, that's cool. And yeah, that's really cool. And you know, when you're deep in an unscripted, chaotic feedback loop on stage, what's going through your head?
1: Well, a lot of it isn't really thinking, really. It's kind of running on feel. Like, I do really like listening to drone music and... It,

0: strange noise music and ambient music and just weird electronic music in general. So I suppose I have developed a bit of a sense of, in my own listening to the genre, what sounds good in it. And so I'm like, okay, this thing sounds good, this little loop of bleeps and bloops that's coming out. I'll just keep that running for a bit and switch to one of my other machines and like add some crackling over it or something.
1: Yeah.
0: Or I think the audience is getting a bit bored of this. Time to just add a blast of noise and switch into something else.
1: Huh. I love that. That's super cool. And what's the most unexpected item you've ever used to prepare a guitar or alter a sound?
0: Coat hanger. Coat hanger. Because before every show, if I have my guitar with me, I like to poke around and find whatever random bits of junk I could find. It all started in my first real experimental show. It wasn't actually electronic. I was on an acoustic guitar. Someone else's acoustic guitar, actually.
1: Oh, nice.
0: But that was with a guy called Horo Monohoro. He's an expert in tangopuoro, Māori musical instruments, and I was playing with him, plus his partner Regan, who's a painter, she was painting a long improvised painting to the music, which was also improvised and play off each other. But I can tell you more about that later, but the thing of that is I went around the show grabbing everything I could get. Coins, pens, fork and spoon, that sort of thing. But the coat hanger was one I found in Navarra. I just saw it and thought, okay, I don't know how this will work, but I think it will. And so I just hung that from the neck of my guitar, wrapped around the strings. I don't know how, but I think it made the guitar feedback more.
1: Huh.
0: And there's also like hitting it, kind of like playing the triangle, but stupid.
1: Yeah. It's interesting. Like, you know, as you're talking through this, it reminds me of, I don't know if you're aware, but Sonic Youth, right? And
0: yeah,
1: some of their earlier
0: stuff.
1: Youth. Yeah. Mm. You know, it kind of evokes that kind of vibe to me. And like, yeah, I'm not gonna lie, I mean, like, Sonic Youth is hugely influential to me. And
0: same to me. There's a lot of the prepared guitar stuff I copied from them or copied from people who copied them.
1: Nice, fair enough.
0: Like drumstick on the guitar, wrapping things around. There's a trick they do is like jamming the drumstick under the strings.
1: Yeah.
0: And there's a sort of like less drastic version of that you can do. You twist the strings together and it makes a sort of bell tone.
1: Huh.
0: Or you can, you press the pick down onto the string directly, like between the string and the fret at harmonic points. So like frets 4, 5, 7, and 12.
1: Uh-huh.
0: And you play on the other side, you play on the neck side. And it makes a really pleasing drone. Like with distortion, it sounds kind of like a violin.
1: Interesting. I'm going to have to deep dive this a bit more with you in real life. It sounds quite fascinating. So how much of your sound is shaped by Aotearoa's rich history of DIY noise and experimental culture? And who locally set that blueprint for you?
0: I'm kind of embarrassed to say I don't actually know that much about our local noise and DIY music scene.
1: Mm-hmm.
0: A lot of my stuff is influenced more by a lot of foreign act, like BBC Radiophonic, Delia Derbyshire, a lot of guitarists, like the aforementioned Sonic Youth, Adrian Ballou. He's big on strange noises with the guitar. The influence I do take more from here is actually in the reggae scene.
1: Interesting.
0: Well, I'm Māori. I grew up listening to reggae a lot.
1: Uh-huh.
0: Funny little story. I thought Bob Marley was Māori until I was like 15.
1: Well, that kind of tracks quite significantly. I get where you're coming from.
0: Yeah.
1: Look at, so like, what sort of like Aotearoa dub acts or reggae acts are like keenly influential for you?
0: Well, there's the ubiquitous Fat Freddy's.
1: Mm-hmm.
0: There's also a more recent one that came out. I found them randomly on Bandcamp, but I quite like them. They're called Hanson Street Dub.
1: Okay.
0: They've released one thing so far, but it's quite nice.
1: Oh, I'm going to have to investigate that too. Hanson Street Dub. If you're out there, Hanson Street Dub,

0: big ups. So, happy accident or total disaster, what's the craziest thing that's ever happened during a live hardware set?
1: Anytime it self-oscillates or goes on its own. So, most of the time when feeding back, it's all controlled, tightly controlled by, you know, the controls. But there are times when something goes on and it starts making noises that are completely unexpected to me, sometimes by themselves. There's a little device I've got. It's actually borrowed from someone else. Landscape stereo field, I think it's called. Basically, it's a little box with gold plates on it, and you touch it, your fingers touching it or whatever else you're touching it with bridges electrical contacts in it and makes noise, and it's deliberately hard to play the same way twice.
0: Nice.
1: Because it is, you know, a bunch of plates that you touch, and, you know, skin conducts differently depending on, like, what you ate the night before, that sort of thing, how you're touching it, the humidity in the air. But I found that that thing is really good for making it oscillate on its own. And, like, there's one release, Urban Decay with R22C, that was recorded live at Synth Obscura. I put some objects on the touch synth, and for some reason, it just went off on its own in a little feedback pattern. And if you the release is on my Bandcamp. If you listen to it there, you'll find there's a sort of... I can't imitate it. It'll sound ridiculous, but...
0: go on, give it a try. Like, give it a try.
1: Something like that.
0: Well done.
1: Like I said, I sound ridiculous. But anyway, there's a pattern like that going, and that's the feedback machine. It's the touch synth going off. I left it like that for practically the entire recording because it sounded good, and frankly, I didn't want to mess with it, otherwise I'd break it.
0: Yeah, fair. Well, I'm going to have to check out that tune too. Wicked. And big ups, R22C. Thank you very much for your service there. So how does the energy and venue culture and kirikiriroa shape the noise you make?
1: I would not be here without Navara Lounge. Synth Obscura, I was seeing posters for it for quite a while and kept thinking I should go there, and never actually went there until the Welcome to Planet Earth live set. I thought it was really bloody cool, and then from there I thought, all right, I should definitely be going here now, and I've been a regular ever since. But, like, having a stage with other people on it also jamming out is really useful for kind of me developing myself as a musician. And also, I think I do work better with others.
0: Yeah.
1: Having someone to play off of, or to tell me when I'm going too far and should tone it back or should push this thing more or something. And the same as well, when I can tell someone else, hey, that's really cool, what if we add this to that, and so on. But also, Not to sound like I'm using them too much, but, like, Synth Obscura is kind of like an R&D sort of thing for me. Like, whenever I've got some strange new ideas for, you know, what to do with this gadget or how I can do this, I go there at the jam sessions, and make noise, and it's a hell of a lot of fun.
0: Yeah. No, it is. And, you know, but, you know, I totally get what you're saying. I mean, it is a great time to engage in research and development, right? And also, you know, play with others and learn to collaborate, you know, because sometimes as creators we can get quite siloed, you know, sitting around our own little echo chamber and, you know, thinking, yeah, this is amazing. But then you go out and put it into the world and you just get the real hard critique, which is what you need, you know?
1: Yeah. And Something Synth Obscura has helped me a fair bit as well, because, well, it's helped me know when not to play as well. Because the stuff I've got doesn't always play well with other sounds. It is noise. It is, you know, experimental feedback. And sometimes people there just want to play like acid house.

0: Gotcha.
1: And that's cool. I can't play there because, partly because if I make my stuff too loud, it feeds back too loudly, but also it doesn't fit too well with Acid House. I mean, you could, but not always.
0: Yeah, less is more, eh?
1: Yeah.
0: Yeah, it's a very zen sort of like push and pull.
1: Yeah. Yeah. So, when not to play. Good lesson for me.
0: It's very cool. So, if your sound had to be the soundscape to a specific movie or scene, what would it be?
1: I think Iron Lung.
0: Interesting.
1: Well, I would absolutely love to score a horror movie or a horror video game or something like that. But I think Iron Lung in particular, because Iron Lung's tone is often it's serene but not easy. Or like a lot of it is ambient but not serene, if you get what I mean. Like there's a lot of parts where the main character in his submarine, they're floating in the ocean. Something's out there.
0: Mm-hmm.
1: It is not going to attack him just yet, but it is there. And there's a definite tone of unease all throughout the movie, even in the calm bits. And it also does get harsh musically at times.
0: Mm. Hmm. Interesting. I'm going to have to go watch that film now. Thank you. I appreciate that. So, what's one rule in electronic music production or live set design that you love breaking?
1: I mean, I don't actually know a lot of the rules.
0: Well, you can just make up the rules and then break them.
1: Yeah, that's true. I think I'm pretty unfamiliar actually with a lot of the rules for electronic music making, at least in the typical conventional electronic scenes.
0: Mm-hmm.
1: Maybe it's because I came into this as a guitarist and I'm more familiar with, you know, the guitar scene's rules.
0: Mm-hmm, mm-hmm.
1: But maybe the rule I can say I break is, you know, bringing my guitar in, because that's not something I see all the time in stuff like this. I mean, yeah, there's stuff like synthwave where, you know, having your very 80s sounding guitars is kind of a hallmark of the genre, but no one else brings a guitar to the set, so I'll suppose that's the rule I'm breaking.
0: Well, that's a pretty big rule.
1: Yeah.
0: And you break it very well.
1: Mm.
0: And that's very cool. So, if your sound was a pie, what flavour would that pie be and why?
1: Shepherd's pie.
0: Shepherd's pie? Why? But why?
1: It's your leftovers. It's whatever you can find. It's everything stuck in there.
0: Nice.
1: Because I like music concrete. I like recording sounds I find in the wild and just taking them and using them to make whatever. I like musical collaging.
0: Mm.
1: And that's kind of a shepherd's pie thing. You've got this corn, you've got the peas, you've got the mince from a couple of nights ago, you've got the rice is gonna go off, chuck that in there too.
0: Yeah, true. I love that. Thank you.
1: No,
0: I appreciate it. Shock, it's been amazing to have you here. It's also been, I've been very privileged, I'm not going to lie. You know, I've seen you develop and grow via the Synth Obscura, and I'm sure that there's a big future coming for you.
1: Thank you.
0: Thank you for being here.
1: Happy to be here.
0: Have a good one.
1: You as well.

Oh, my God.

0: But some tribes are known for their, say, lack of empathy. With great acting.
1: I wonder why the ritual that due process democracy stuff, when they can pass anything under urgency like their latest racist Māori supremacy initiative.
0: Māori have enjoyed huge benefits from colonization, including but not limited to being dragged from a Stone Age culture into a people sharing equal rights in modern society. Not all Māori. But some tribes are known for their, say, lack of empathy.
2: Lies upon the right.

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That was alt country band The Cowboy Junkies featuring Margot Timmins. My opening track, Common Disaster, can be found on their sixth album called Lay It Down, released in 1996. It was the band's first album that could be described as straight-ahead rock rather than country rock, country or blues, and their first album consisting entirely of original material. You're listening to Trinket Box. I am your host, Maria, and today's edition is titled Two in a Row, featuring female artists, singers, songwriters and producers. In 1985, Margot's brother Michael recruited her as the lead vocalist for the Cowboy Junkies, even though she had never sung publicly before. She says, "I suffer from stage fright, and it took a long time to get comfortable singing in front of an audience. Many of the earlier shows found Margot singing with her back to the audience." The band gained wide recognition with their second studio album, The Trinity Session, released in 1988. Notable among the songs is the band's most famous single, a cover of Velvet Underground's Sweet Jane. Here is that track now.

My next artist, English singer-songwriter PJ Harvey, began her career in 1988 when she joined local band Automatic Dimini as a vocalist, guitarist and saxophonist. By January 1991, Harvey had left to form her own band with former bandmates Rob Ellis and Ian Oliver. Outside her Better Known music career, Harvey is also an occasional artist and actress. In 1998, she appeared in Hal Hartley's film The Book of Life as Magdalena, a modern-day character based on the biblical Mary Magdalena, and had a cameo role as a Playboy bunny in A Bunny's Girl Tale, a short film directed by Sarah Miles, in which she also performs Nina in Ecstasy. Here is that song now.

Good Fortune from PJ Harvey. It is the lead single from her fifth album, Stories from the City, Stories from the Sea, and was released November 2000, written by Harvey and self-produced with Mick Harvey and Rob Ellis. Nina Persson, lead singer-songwriter for the Swedish rock band The Cardigans, has also worked as a solo artist and has appeared as a guest artist with several other acts. While in The Cardigans, their popularity rose when their single Love Fool was included in the soundtrack to the 1996 film Romeo and Juliet. Persson wrote the lyrics to the song at an airport while waiting for a plane. She later said that the song is quite a sad love song. The meaning of it is quite pathetic, really. She also added that the biggest hits are the ones that are the easiest to write. Persson noted that the band knew the potential commercial appeal of the song, saying, "We definitely were aware that it was a single and a catchy song when we wrote it, but the direction it took was not something we could have predicted." Here is that track now from the album First Band on the Moon, released 1996.

My Favourite Game from The Cardigans, written by guitarist Peter Svensson and lead singer Nina Pearson. The song is about the failing relationship and the attempt made to better the significant other or save people from themselves. 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American singer and actress, better known as the vocalist of the 1980s new wave synth pop band Berlin, Terry Nunn soon forged her recording career in the band. Her greatest success in Berlin was the top-selling 1986 single Take My Breath Away, the theme song for the film Top Gun. It reached the number one spot on the Billboard Hot 100. She sang other popular songs with Berlin, including Sex Ima, which is coming up now. Nunn later said of the lyrics were inspired by her relationship with DJ Richards Blade and her attempts to introduce elements of erotic role play into their sex life. This was later confirmed by Blade. Here is that track now, Sex Ima by New Wave Band Berlin. Sex.

Te reo irirangi o te tau ihu o te waka a Māui. Fresh FM.

That was Berlin with the track No More Words, live at the Coach House in 1999, and can be found on their third album, Love Life, released in 1984. New wave band from California, The Motels, features singer Martha Davis. They are best known for the singles Only the Lonely and Suddenly Last Summer. While in the band, the Warfield Foxes, Davis had to leave behind her family and home in California so they could try to launch their musical career in Los Angeles. The group's name slowly morphed into The Motels after being inspired by the motor inns they passed along Santa Monica Boulevard. The track Danger, which was released in 1980, is the second single from their second album, Careful. Davis originally wrote Danger for the Pointer Sisters. She told Jam magazine in 1980, "My lawyer called me up and said they needed tunes, and I came up with this little melody and went and sang it in somebody's living room. They loved it, but they already had gotten all of their material, so they couldn't use it. I wasn't even going to use it for The Motels." The song went on to be recorded by the band after their guitarist Tim McGovern worked on the track. Davis recalled in 2000, "Tim got hold of the track, making it a little less R&B and a little more motel-aphonic. Here is that track now.

Total Control from the Motels was released in 1979 as the second single from their debut studio album, Motels. Speaking of the song, Davis recalled, "When I wrote this, my heart had been broken. I was angry. I wrote a thrash punk rock song. Then Jeff Gerard came along with his wonderful minimalistic chord progression and I laid my thrash lyrics on a new progression." Upon its release as a single, Cashbox noted how Davis's hauntedly plaintive vocals succeed beautifully in capturing the smouldering intensity of this LA-based outfit on the first single of its self-titled debut effort. The reviewer also commented on the lazy bass and fluid moaning sax work, which catch the bluesy late-night feel of the cut. You're listening to Trinket Box. Replays of the show can be heard next Monday at noon on Fresh FM, Monday nights at 10 on Radio Southland, and every second Thursday afternoon at 1:30 on Otago Access Radio. All-female rock band The Go-Go's formed in LA in 1978. They are widely considered the most successful all-female rock band of all time. Their debut album, Beauty and the Beat, released in 1981, features the song We Got the Beat, written by lead guitarist and keyboardist Charlotte Caffrey. She offered it to the band with hesitation, afraid it would not be punk enough for the other members' tastes. When the rest of the Go-Go's heard the song, they loved it, and its incorporation into their set marked a stylistic change for the group as they moved away from punk rock towards a more pop sound that would align the Go-Go's with the music that was being termed New Wave. A first for an all-female band writing their material and playing their instruments, the LP topped the Billboard album chart and remains an achievement yet to be matched. According to AllMusic, Beauty and the Beat is considered one of the cornerstone albums of the US New Wave, having broken barriers and paved the way for a host of other new American acts. It yielded two of the Go-Go's four biggest Hot 100 hits, Our Lips Are Sealed and We Got the Beat, which are both up now.

From the Go-Go's, the track Our Lips Are Sealed. You've been listening to Trinker Box, today's edition, two in a row, and to end the show today, two from English pop band Transvision Vamp. Formed in 1986 by Nick Christian Sayer and Wendy James, the band enjoyed chart successes in the late 1980s, particularly in 1989. James, the lead singer and focal point of the group, attracted media attention with her sexually charged and rebellious image. The song Baby I Don't Care was the first single from Velveteen released in 1989. Jerry Smith, reviewer of British music newspaper Music Week, named this track as another excellent slice of cartoon pop. He found the song very catchy and expressed opinion it will put them back up top. He also said of Sister Moon, which was the fifth and final single released to be taken from their debut album Pop Art, a fine pop song, downbeat ballad with acoustic backing and breathy vocals, and expressed assurance that the single will grant high exposure to give them yet more chart action. Here are those two tracks now to end today's edition of Trinket Box. First, Baby I Don't Care, followed by Sister Moon.

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This is David Blaine with Balmoral Blues, and you're listening to the best blues radio in British Columbia's Shuswap. Starting today's show from 1960 is Muddy Waters with Meanest Woman, which was released as the flip side of Tiger in Your Tank.

This is David Blaine. You're tuned in to Balmoral Blues. We were just listening to the show opener, Muddy Waters, with Meanest Woman. And from Murali Corial's new album, Deep Blues, this is another song associated with Muddy Waters. Though written by Big Joe Williams and covered many times, here is Baby, Please Don't Go.

And that was the Melbourne, Australia-based acoustic roots duo Troy Wilson and Matthew White with Kokomo Blues. It's from the album Keep on Truckin'. Crystal Shawanda's new album is called Homesick Indian Blues, and according to Shawanda, it's about identity and opening up that dialogue about controlling your own narrative. It's about unbecoming who the world told us to be, and sometimes that means going back to where we started. This is Crystal Shawanda with Homesick Indian Blues.

Welcome back to Balmoral Blues. We were just listening to Pokey Lafarge with Can't Take It With You from his latest album, Rent Money. Vanessa Thomas is the daughter of legendary entertainer Rufus Thomas and the sister of Carla Thomas. She's a vocalist, songwriter, and performer who's built a career that bridges Memphis soul tradition, contemporary blues, gospel, and classic R&B. From the new album, Window to My Soul, this is Vanessa Thomas with I Still Got the Blues.

That was On the Town from Gina Coleman with her band Misty Blues from the album Still Ticking. Up next, originally from Bathurst, New Brunswick, Aidan Hutch is a songwriter, guitarist, and performer defined by vintage groove, soulful vocals, and sophisticated arrangements that move between jazz, R&B, and blues. From the forthcoming album Sadness, Anger, and Something Greater, this is Aidan Hutch with Waitin' on Your Lovin'.

Welcome back to Balmoral Blues. We were just listening to Alan Toussaint with Two Trains, taken from Rock and Roll Doctor, the Lowell George tribute album. You can make a blues request or comment about this show at radiobalmoralblues@gmail.com. From the great pairing of soul survivor Johnny Rawls and Dave Keller, from their album of covers called Tribute to Soul, this is Neighbor Neighbor.

0: from Mitch and the Blues Bastards. That was Bastards Life. Mitch and the Blues Bastards is a five-piece band from Montreal led by actor-singer Michael Perron and his harmonica. From Christopher Wise and the Tellers, this is My Own Lonesome Blues from his album Naptown Blues, a tribute to Leroy Carr and Scrapper Blackwell.
1: Did you ever wake up in the morning, mind going two different ways? Did you ever wake up in the morning, your mind going two different ways?

Welcome back to Balmoral Blues. We were just listening to new music from Keb Mo, Fussing and Fighting, from his new album, The Breakdown. Recorded at Fame Studios and Muscle Shoals Sound Studio, Chrissy Pond's new album, Forever Muscle Shoals, reinterprets songs made famous by Aretha Franklin, Etta James, Wilson Pickett, Bob Dylan, and others. This is Chrissy Pond with Steal Away.

And that was Jesper Lendahl with Heavy Makes You Happy, featuring vocals from Mikella Holmberg. It's another tribute to Muscle Shoals, and it's from the album 3614 Jackson Highway. We're almost at the end of the show and have time for one more. From Hamilton's Harrison Kennedy's new album, Old Fashioned Playing, this is Everybody Wants to Go to Heaven. And until next time, this has been David Blaine with Balmoral Blues.

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2: Hello everyone, my name is Ryan Gatlin, and welcome to the Blues Train. 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

It's Tom DeBloom there with Jaywalking. You're on Certain Sound Music from Aotearoa, New Zealand. Well, we've heard some great music coming out of the lower part of the South Island in recent times. No surprise there, of course. And we've brought music to you by Wanaka band based Slower before. In fact, they have another single out too ahead of the release of their album next year and on the eve of their nationwide tour. And I do encourage you to keep listening out for Slower and to catch them live in performance if you can. If you're unsure how that is spelt, it's S-L-O-E-R. And we're going to take a listen to their latest single, Shame, now. And then one from Fiona and the Glow, believe it or not, another great Wanaka band. I don't know what is in the water there at the moment, but it's something pretty special. And so we're happy to share that with you. So first up, we're going to take this track from Slower. It's Shame, and we'll follow that up with Fiona and the Glow as Infinity.

There we have it, two great bands from Wanaka in the South Island of Aotearoa, New Zealand. That's Fiona and the Glow with Infinity. Before that, we took a track from Slower that was called Shame. And both of those bands have been recording with Tom Bell out at Port Chalmers here in Dunedin. And we know that Slower have their debut album coming out early 2027. We look forward to their shows. They are coming up all around the country. They're putting their big pants on and going, checking out how the audiences around the rest of the country receive them. They play Thursday, 8th of October at the Whammy Bar in Auckland, Friday, the 9th of October at the Artworks Theatre on Waiheke Island, and Friday, the 23rd of October at Vogelmoor in Wellington, Ryman Reason at Wanaka, that's their hometown, on Saturday, the 31st of October. Then it's Te Ōtiapori Dunedin on election night, 7th of November at Pearl Diver. And they finish off the tour at the Space Academy at Christchurch on Saturday, the 21st of November. And Fiona and the Glow are heading to Ōtiapori Dunedin. They're playing a show Thursday, the 22nd of October. They'll have Phaedra Love in support. That should be a lovely Thursday night for you. Well, we're going to do another back-to-back now, and it's a couple of bands that have an impending two EPs release coming out. You might remember the four EPs that came out of Ōtiapori Dunedin recently, and a couple of more acts to add to it. There's so much going on in the city at the moment. Bunchy's Big Score. They're a kind of fun time slacker band. They certainly don't mind having a good time, and high energy music coming out of them. And when

the two MPs is released at the end of this month, they'll be paired up with Dolly Possum, who are kind of at the other end of the spectrum of music here in Dunedin at the moment. So we look forward to the two EPs release. In the meantime, more singles coming out of both of those bands. Here's Bunchy's Big Score with Magnet, and we'll follow that up with Dolly Possum with Cow.

Two great acts out of Otipoti Dunedin. That was Dolly Possum with Cow, and before that, Bunchy's Big Score with Magnet. Look out for the two EPs released at the end of this month, which will feature both of them. Next up, music from electronica musician Kraus. He's returned to with an 11-track album of weird and wonderful synth instrumentals. It's called Water Music. And this was recorded in his home studio over the course of 2025. Typically diverse sort of collection, drawing on a wide range of film soundtracks and library music, psych pop, all sorts of fringe stuff out of contemporary European electronics, folk music from around the world. And this one, this got a bubbly electronic one, from Kraus, new music, Princess from the Moon.

It's Krauss with Princess from the Moon from the new album Water Music, featuring brand new music here on this edition of Certain Sound, music from around Aotearoa, New Zealand. And next we go to the Kapiti Coast for Steph Casey and 10,000 Hail Marys.

Steph Casey with 10,000 Hail Marys. Next up, some new music from Hardly Unclear. They have been a bit quiet of late. This is the first new material they've released since their amalgam LP, A Kingdom in a Cul-de-Sac, back in 2024. And that release resulted in the band playing their debut European headline shows. Saw them very warmly received by the French press. But they've been writing and putting their heads together about new music, and have been recording with producer and engineer Tom Healy. And we, of course, heard from Tom Healy up first on the program today as Tom De Plume with his release, Jaywalking. So here we go, Hardly Unclear with a track called The Cold. It's from their EP, Astigmatic, which we can expect out on the 16th of October. Hardly Unclear, The Cold.

Hardly Unclear there with The Cold. New music on Certain Sound, and here's a nice story. This is the next one up is from a band called Homesick from Ototahi Christchurch. Some teen rockers, and actually they grabbed the attention of none other than Guitar Wolf when that legendary Japanese band was last on our shores. And they've certainly seen a rock band or two. And they were so impressed with Homesick that they've invited them to their homeland to perform at the annual Shimane Jet Rock and Roll Festival this month. And they'll be the second ever group to play at Jet Fest, the first being the D4. So congratulations to them. Here is Homesick with the World Atlas of Street Fashion.

from Ōtautahi Christchurch. Homesick with the World Atlas of Street Fashion. Next up, a new single from Echo Matica, based in Auckland, of course. They released their self-titled debut album back in 2025. Did pretty well across Student Radio Network and others, and got a bit of airplay too in the US, UK, Australia and Europe. Here is the latest from Echo Matica. It's Atomic Girl.

That's the new one from Echo Matica, Atomic Girl. Next up, Kiwi Brit duo Sunset Tsunami. They continue their run of new music with this one, Race the Sun.

Sunset Tsunami there with Race the Sun. Going to try and squeeze in as much new music as we can on today's edition of Certain Sound, which is fast drawing to a close. This next one from Ōtepoti Dunedin outfit, Robots in Love. This very dark electronic rock that they're really getting into at the moment. So hold on to your hats. Here's Robots in Love with Cease and Desist.

Poti Dunedin. We've had a real mix today, haven't we, of great and brand new music here on today's edition of Certain Sound. We'll go out with a little bit of The Nomad with Take a Sip. Now, thanks to all of our listeners here in Te Poti Dunedin on ORFM, Access Radio Taranaki, Radio Hawke's Bay, Manawatu People's Radio and Free FM in Hamilton. 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
1: This is Susie and Friends with your friend and mine, Susie Cato. That's Mr. Robarelli, and Spring is Happening Now. Love that song. And I love spring too.
2: Me too. The warm weather, the beautiful daffodils, and how about the cute little lambs? Meh, meh, meh. Ooh, that's the email alert. Oh, and this one's from Josh, who's 7. Kia ora, Josh. He'd like to share a joke. And it's a goodie. Are you ready? What did the farmer say when his toe got run over?
1: Don't know, Josh. What did the farmer say when his toe got run over?
2: Quick, call the tow truck.
1: The tow truck.
2: Especially for Josh, we have a Kath B song soon. But right now, Alwyn would like to tell you about a very special book.
3: Hi, I'm Alwyn. I'm 8 years old, and today I'm reviewing the book Little Dot and the Strange Green Orb. It's by Sharon C. Ferguson. This book is about a little chick named Dot hatches from an egg when suddenly a green orb arrived. In the story, little Dot had to help her mom and her siblings to push the green orb to the beach below. This book is an adventure because they're out in the wild. My favorite character is Dot because I love the patterns on his body. The illustrations are really good because they have high detail. The message in the story is to keep Dot away from other Dotlets and other types of birds. The cool thing about this book is it's actually like half fiction and half non-fiction because the drawings are fiction, but it's actually a real problem. And there's also birds called dartrils who live on New Zealand beaches. I think this is something else that I think kids will love about this book. It's that there's lots of rhyming words, almost like a song. I think this book will be good for age groups of 4 to 8 or under. I'm Alwyn, and that was my review of

0: spade bucket, that'll do. Let's go to the beach. Time to go.
1: Already?
0: Pack up slowly. Yay, a treat.
1: I

0: bucket, that'll do. We went to the beach.
1: Let's go to the beach. Good idea. That's Kath B. Before that was Alwyn talking about the book Little Dot and the Strange Green Orb by Sharon Ferguson. And that book is in bookshops and libraries right across the motu. Hey, Susie.
2: Yes, Trevor.
1: Could you please tell us about that song, Let's Go to the Beach? Is it in one of your You and Me shows?
2: Oh, yes. Kath and her granddaughters live close to the beach near Nelson and love going on special adventures just like this. The song is from an episode of You and Me all about the taonga, the treasures that you can find on the beach while you're there. You can find shells and sticks, bits of seaweed. You can also find rubbish, unfortunately. And before this particular episode, I'd been to the beach to find treasure, and I'd gathered up some rubbish to recycle at home. We have a look at the treasure and the trash together. You'll find that episode on our channel, You and Me NZ.
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2: Next on Susie and Friends, Miss Nikki sings her song, Say Iwi. There are kids with jokes and Brian and Bobby pop in for a chat.

0: That's Miss Nikki and Say Iwi. This is New Zealand's favourite kids show, Susie and Friends, with Susie Cato, Trevor and Soundman Phil.
1: Now I'd like to tell you about the new episode of You and Me. Well, you know how we played Kath B's new song, Let's Go to the Beach, a little earlier? Well, Kath and her granddaughter Elsie share that song story in this weekend's episode of You and Me. We follow them getting ready to go to the beach, having fun on the sand and in the water, eating a picnic, and finding treasures. They even play a game of chase on the beach. Then they pack up and they head home. And you and I get to spend some time with some sand too, looking at the things I found at the beach. I love it when you come and visit me at the You and Me house, so maybe you can visit me after Susie and Friends today. Now, I wonder who's having a birthday this week. How about we find out? Let's open the birthday book. Liam White had a birthday this week. Happy birthday, Liam. Happy birthday to Briar, who was 10 a couple of days ago. Double digits, Briar. Woohoo! That's with lots of love from Mum, Dad and Cooper. And happy birthday, Kaylin Harris. Isaac Anderson is 6. Happy birthday, Isaac, from Mum, Gina, Casey and Frankie. Happy birthday, Quinn, from your whānau. And Joanne Harris, happy birthday to you. Celia Haru is 7. Happy birthday, Celia, from Mum, Dad and Danny. And happy birthday, Vihan. Oh, Oscar Wiggly, happy 10th birthday to you from your whānau too.
0: If you're on our birthday list, or one we might have missed,
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3: happy,
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1: Constable Brian and his trainee police dog Bobby are here very soon. But first, let's have some laughs with Hunter, Oliver and Archie.
6: It's joke time.
1: Is this Hunter?
7: Yes, I saw yesterday.
1: Who did you see yesterday?
7: Everyone I looked at.
1: Well done. G'day, Oliver. Have you got a riddle for us?
8: What has one line down, one line across, and you use it to tickle, tie and toss?
1: And you use it to tickle, tie and toss? Ooh, I don't know. What's that?
8: The letter T.

0: skeleton beauty contest.
1: The skeleton beauty contest? I don't know. Who won it?
0: Nobody. Get it, nobody?
2: Now on Susie and Friends, it's time for a story.
3: Miss Guest, you know how last week you came in and spoke to us about teachers just being ordinary people doing a cool job? But this week, the question is, why so many rules at school?
4: Well, if we didn't have rules, Bobby, could you imagine what would happen in class and at school?
3: Oh, it would be pretty cool. You could do whatever you wanted and have your lunch whenever you wanted. And
5: that's just you, Bobby. But what would happen if somebody else in your class decided they wanted to do stuff that a little bit different from what you were doing?
3: Oh, what do you mean?
4: Well, let's say that you decided to read a book silently.
3: Oh, cool. I like doing that.
4: But that somebody else in the class has decided to practice a musical instrument at the same time.
3: Disaster. And I wouldn't learn anything.
4: And that's why we have rules at school, to make sure that everybody can learn as best as they can.
5: So, Bobby, do you get it now?
3: Well, I get those rules, but what about things like, why the teacher always sits at the front of the class?
4: Well, that's so we can keep an eye on the class, Bobby, to see if somebody needs some help finishing or doing their schoolwork.
3: So you're not spying on them to catch them talking?
4: No, I really want to see if they're okay with their work.
3: Oh, okay. And in all the Brian and Bobby programs, we always say to tell a teacher or an adult you can trust if you have a problem that you need to share. Is that right?
4: Sure is, Bobby. But just remember to make sure it's the right time to talk to your teacher. So try and speak to that teacher on their own and not in front of the entire class, for instance.
5: And that way it stays private, Bobby.
3: And I meant to ask, Miss Guest, what do teachers do when they aren't at school? Do they give people they live with tests and quizzes?
4: No, Bobby. They're just like you, Constable Brian, and me.
3: You mean they are fairy dogs and guys with no hair on their heads and a lady who smiles a lot?
4: No, Bobby. Meaning teachers do just what most people do. So for me, I like singing, going out with friends, and enjoy reading a good book.
3: Oh, okay. I get it. Teachers aren't all that bad after all.
5: No, Bobby, they're doing their best to make sure that you can learn, so help them by behaving as best as you can so that you can learn heaps while you're at school.
4: And maybe even become a teacher one day.
3: I don't think that's quite going to work out for me, Miss Guest.
4: No? Why?
3: Well, for a start, I can't even hold a pen with my paws. I'm a dog, remember? Honestly.
5: Hey, guys, think smart.
4: Stay safe.
3: And keep your cool.
4: But you could be a teacher of police dogs at the base, Bobby, if you were good enough.
3: Well, did you hear that, Constable Brian? I could be a police dog instructor.
5: Oh, dear. Perhaps you should just start off being a police dog, Bobby.
6: Thank you for that, Brian and Bobby, and thanks to Ms. Guest as well. That bit about rules was really interesting. You know, rules can be annoying sometimes, can't they? Don't do this, don't do that. But there's usually a very good reason for a rule, because they keep people safe, or they might stop things getting broken, like this rule: no running around the swimming pool. Do you know why we have that rule? Well, it's a rule that might feel like it's spoiling your fun, especially if you're like at a pool playing with your friends. But when you think about it, the area around a pool can get wet and slippery. And if you're running and you slip, yeah, you could go crashing onto the tiles or the concrete and you could really hurt yourself. So, like I said, we have rules for good reasons to keep you and your things safe.
7: That's right, Trevor. Rules are really important. And it's important that we stick to the rules. Okay, fun facts now. We had an email from 6-year-old Henry last week asking if we could do fun facts about race cars and race car drivers. So, guess what? Ready, set, go! Fun fact one. New Zealand has produced a lot of top race car drivers who compete and win all over the world. You might have heard of some of them, like Liam Lawson, Shane Van Gisbergen, Scott McLaughlin and Hayden Padden. Fun fact too. A Formula One car, like the one Liam Lawson drives, can go over 300 kilometres an hour. Whoa, super duper fast. Fun fact three, in a race, cars often do a pit stop. That's when the driver stops and their team takes off worn out tyres and puts on new ones so the car can go faster. And you know what? The team can change all four tyres in less than 3 seconds. That's faster than you can tie your shoes. Count it with me. Let's go. 1, 2, 3. That's how fast they can change the tyres. And that's fun facts for today.
6: We will have more fun facts on the next Susie and Friends.
8: Hey, Susie.
7: Yes, Phil?
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7: 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What part of a race car is always sleepy?
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7: Huh?
8: Because they're always tired.
7: Oh. Tired. Very good, Phil.
8: Thanks, Susie.
6: There's a new song from Hey Dubby next. 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Lots of fun still to come.
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0: It's D-U-B-Y time. This is the kids' show for the whole whānau, Susie and friends, and we've had some emails and messages.
1: We sure have, Trevor. Kia ora, 8-year-old Ollie. Hi to the Kinsella Olsen whānau, and hello, 4-year-old Amber. Oh, there's an email with a joke here from 6-year-old Janice. Hi, Janice. And here's Janice's joke. What kind of fish only comes out at night?
0: Don't know, Janice. What kind of fish only comes out at night?
1: A starfish. Thanks, Janice. And thank you to all the other tamariki for your emails. We love getting your emails.
0: Now let's find out what's happening on our YouTube channels this week.
1: Well, you know how I love reading stories on our YouTube channel, You and Me NZ? Well, we also have a channel dedicated to books called Kids Talk About Books. And not only have I read hundreds of books in Susie's Book Corner, but we have several playlists for different book themes. We have a playlist for Matariki books and videos, a playlist for Susie stories, stories that I've written by myself or with the help of others. We've got a playlist for the books that I read that are cheeky books, like the I Need a New Bum series, and we have a playlist of helpful books. These books share ideas and strategies that we might find useful, like how to identify and understand our feelings, how to look after ourselves by saying positive things about ourselves, or books that give us ideas on how to cope with changes in our lives. Whatever playlist you enjoy, I'm so glad you visit Tree Hut TV so I can read you a story. It's one of my favourite things to do.
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1: 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And it is.

0: From Ōtepoti, Dunedin, that is M and me with It's Fun Being Friends With You. And it is. Hey, M and me are a musical duo. Do you know what a duo is? Well, it is two people who sing together. And the two people in M and me are music teacher Amanda Goodwin and her daughter Emery. Very talented, those two. This is Susie and Friends, Aotearoa's favourite kids show.
1: And a quick reminder of the competition for kids that the SPCA is doing. It's the Kindness Matters Kids Photography Competition. The theme is animals loving life. And to enter, you just need to take a photograph of a happy animal and send it into them. The photo should show an animal enjoying life. They might be resting, playing, or grazing in a field. And to find out more, all you need to do is search SPCA Kids. Oh, and there are some awesome prizes too. Meow. The SPCA Kind Matters Kids Photography Competition. It's on now and closes on October 18th.
0: Time to make someone a winner now with the draw for last week's Susie and Friends competition.
1: Oh, yes, that's right, Trevor. The prize was one to help you celebrate Grandparents' Day every day by being creative, playing with your grandparents with a Lego Creative Brick Box. Grandparents need time to play and have fun too, the same way your parents do. And a Lego Creative Brick Box is perfect for that. It has loads of Lego bricks in it and lots of ideas for things that you and your grandparents can make together. And not just on Grandparents' Day, but every day. Now, to go into the draw to win, we asked you to tell us what special day we were celebrating last weekend. And it was, of course, Grandparents' Day. All correct entries are in the randomizer, and for the pushing the go button job, we always take turns. This week, it's my turn. And today, we count from 1 to 5 in Te Reo Māori and then say go in Te Reo Māori. So do you want to join in? If you want to join in, we'll go tahi, rua, toru, fa, rima, and then te mata, which is go. Can you say that with me? Te mata? Okay, let's give it a go. We'll start with tahi. Are you ready? Tahi, rua, toru, fa, te mata.
0: And here's our winning entry. We'll put this person's name up on our website very soon, okay? Check if it's you or someone you know after Susie and Friends today. And, there's another chance to win on the way with this week's competition.
1: Soon, Trevor talks to kids just like you about what they'd do if they were the Prime Minister of New Zealand. And there's a new song from Claudia Robin Gunn that's going to have you going up and down.
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4: Susie, we got an email a little while ago. Here you go.
1: Thanks, Phil. Let's see, it's from 4-year-old Chanel. Kia ora, Chanel. And it's a joke. What is black and white and goes round and round and round?
4: I don't know. What is black and white and goes round and round?
1: A penguin rolling down.

0: Excellent joke. Thanks for your email, Chanel.
1: Nice one, Chanel.
0: And a quick reminder about my next Sounds Fun event, which is on in Auckland next Sunday. My special guests this time will be Levity Beat and Spellades. There'll be lots of music, plus a bit of dancing, loads of fun, and heaps of laughs. And we'd love to see you and your whānau at the Turning Fork in Central Auckland next Sunday for Sounds Fun. It starts at 10 a.m. Tickets are from Moshtix.
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0: Yes, the prize today is a Sounds Fun prize pack, the one for October. Now, because Levity Beat and Spellades are performing with me next week, we've got a pack with books from all three of us. There's Levity Beat's colouring book for my friend Jake as a cyborg. Spellades have given us a copy of their songbook activity book, which has word finds and challenges for nearly all of their songs in it. And we've got a copy of my fantastic activity book, which includes a board game in the middle of the book and lots of characters from my Susie storybooks. We've also got a set of colouring pencils and a pencil case with some other art supplies so you can enjoy the activity books with your own activity set. Now to get into the drawer, all you have to do is answer this question. And it's a toughie. What is the name of the event that Levity Beat, Spellades and I are performing at this month? Is it Sounds Fab? Is it Sounds Full? Or is it Sounds Fun? Send us your answer and your name, address and phone number and you're in the drawer, which we'll do on next week's Susie and Friends.
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0: In just a minute, a song called Lift Me Up, the elevator song. But right now, here's Trevor talking to kids just like you.
1: What's your name?
3: Sophia.
1: Sophia, how old are you?
3: 9.
1: 9-year-old Sophia, my question for you, if you were the Prime Minister of New Zealand, what's the first thing you would do?
3: I would make everything free.
1: Wow, everything?
3: Yes.
1: For example?
3: Ice cream.
1: That's a very good first choice. Okay, so if I vote for you and you're Prime Minister, you're going to give me free ice cream?
3: Yes.
1: I'm going to vote for you. Thank you. Bye-bye. Hello, what's your name?
4: Lily.
1: Lily, how old are you?
4: 6.
1: 6-year-old Lily. If you're the Prime Minister, the boss of the whole of New Zealand, what would you do?
4: I would give homeless people food.
1: Give homeless people food? That's a very good idea. Where would you get the food from?
4: The supermarket.
1: That's a very kind thing to do. I think I might vote for you too. Bye-bye.
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0: This is Susie and Friends, and that's Lift Me Up, the elevator song. It's a new one from our friend Claudia Robin Gunn. Before that, kids just like you talk to me about what they would do if they were the Prime Minister, the boss of New Zealand.
1: Oh, that's a new email. And it's from Carter, who's 9. Kia ora, Carter. Carter says, I listen to Susie and Friends on Sundays when Mum has a sleep-in. Dad makes me toast, and I lie in bed and listen while I eat my toast. It's cool with my headphones on. Oh, cool. Oh, and Carter's email has a good idea for next week's fun facts. We'll do that for you next week, Carter. So make sure you join us then to find out what Carter's fun fact idea is.
0: And that's about all we have time for today. But before we go, let's say thank you to everyone who helped with Susie and Friends today.
1: Thank you, Mr. Trevor.
0: Thanks, Susie Cato.
1: Thank you, Mr. Phil.
2: Pleasure, Susie.
1: Thanks for the jokes, Hunter, Oliver and Archie. Thank you, Alwyn, for talking about the book Little Dot and the Strange Green Orb, written by Sharon Ferguson. And kia ora, Brian and Bobby. Thank you, Sophia and Lily, for answering Trevor's questions about being Prime Minister. Weren't they good? And thanks, 7-year-old Josh, 6-year-old Henry, Janice, 4-year-old Chanel and Carter.
0: Thank you so much to our wonderful musical guests as well, especially Mr. Rob Arelli, Miss Nikki, Hey Dubby and Claudia Robin Gunn.
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1: Thank you, New Zealand On Air, and an enormous thanks to you for being with us today. We love it when you're here with us for the Susie and Friends fun. It's so good.
0: Remember, there's heaps of cool Susie Cato stuff made for kids just like you. There's the Susie and Friends podcast. There's videos, including the new You and Me. 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
2: Welcome to the Bridge Zone. You're at the table with Barry and Mariana. Been some exciting things happen over the last week, Barry.
3: There have.
2: Let's start with the Labour Week in Congress, Hamilton's long-running program. Yep. The numbers are looking exceptionally good. We've got 13 and a half tables already registered for the Shirley Weymouth Open Pairs on the Saturday. That's three sessions that we're playing there.
3: 23 teams in the teams event. That's always good.
4: Talking about pairs, it's a perfect segue to mention the chairman's report in August.
3: I think this is intended to, changes being made to the award of A points in match point pairs event. Partial A's to be introduced for session placings, and there'll be a change to the award of overall A points in those pairs events that have a final in play. So, I mean, I'm guessing whenever somebody holds a pairs event, you know, they fill up the room. Part of the reason for that is every time you play a match, you get a chance to win part of an A point.
4: Yeah.
3: And with an ordinary pairs event, you can plod around there all day and not get anything. You know, if you're in sort of the middle of the field or even the bottom of the field. So I guess that's what they're going to do. I don't know how that's going to work. I can see why they're doing it as Labour weekend, because it's only starting from the 1st of October, and clearly that's only a few weeks later. It might take people a while before they realise that they can get A points for finishing further down the field in ordinary pairs.
2: Yeah. It does seem a bit weird. I don't mind liking a little bit weird. Anything to get people at the table and playing.
3: That's what they're trying to do. The reasoning behind it. So it'll be interesting to see how that works out. I wonder how it's going to work out at Congress.
2: Okay, right.
3: I know somebody that got over 200 on the weekend. So well done, Mariana. Picked up a few A points at Waitemata and got it to 202 A points.
2: Yeah. How about that?
3: Now we're starting the countdown. 47 more A points to go to make you a life master.
2: I know. That's super exciting. I can't wait. I'm really looking forward to Congress, everything that goes on at Congress. I can tell you something, Barry. Some people aren't looking forward to Congress.
3: Who's that?
2: In the Chair's newsletter, there was a tournament regulation change. And it was all about systems now becoming colour-coded and levelled. And on Saturday, I came face-to-face with some people that were not happy with the new regulation that came in on the 1st of October.
3: Oh, was that? They've been colour-coded for years.
2: I guess. The example I have for you is intermediate players that have already registered for Congress, and we all know that you gear up your partnership throughout the whole year and arrive to Congress in your best form. Would that be a fair summary, Barry?
3: Yeah, I mean, people obviously aim for Congress. It is the big event for the year, and clearly if you're going to play a whole week, you want to play with a partner that you're familiar with. You don't want to turn up with somebody you've never played before.
2: This pair in particular actually play Polish Club. Now, intermediate level is level 3 and below, and Polish Club is level 4. So 1 month out of Congress, when they've been playing and putting in the real hard yards this year, 1 month out from our national championship, they cannot play the system that they have been playing all year. Now, for me, I'd be almost at the slit my wrist stage. The newsletter did say will have no effect to most players, which, if you flip it, says there are some players that will be affected. I don't know why the date of the 1st of October was picked. The 1st of December would have been a great date. I'm sort of in the camp of why change 1 month before National Congress? What do you think about
3: Well, we probably need to talk to somebody about it. I'm not quite sure who's in charge of something like that and why they would have brought it in and how they would have picked the date. I think we both know somebody that will know who we need to talk to.

0: to, don't we?
1: Yeah, when you got a problem, who do you call?
0: You call Judge Julie or Ghostbusters.
1: So we've got our question for the judge this week.
0: We have. We'll ask her who to